some songs from two nicely done recent releases. First one came from Joe Newberry and April Virch. They are Nashville-based. We heard from them the title of their release called Blessing on the Wing and a song called Neighbors. Hannah Shira Nyman and Nathan Smith are from Ontario, though from different parts. Hannah's from the Toronto area, Nathan from Perth here in eastern Ontario. And we listened to the title track from their release entitled Love and Labor and a song called Blood is Thicker Than Water. I'm Mike Gelzo, and you're listening to The Folk Show on North Country Public Radio. 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

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AdirondackRailTrail.org. Seattle's Paula Boggs Band concluded that set with a song called Route 66, and Sumatra is the title of their new release. Matthew Ryan before that with Things I Got Wrong, A Little Imperfect, the title of the album that one came from, and he is out of Cape May, New Jersey. Becky Davis before that with Lavender Road, Lost and Found, the title of her recording. And she spent a good number of years living in the New York State area, but recently moved back home to Greenfield, Indiana, which is just outside of Indianapolis. And Boston's Sam Berquist began that set with Envy Blues, Devils and Doves, the title of his recording. Up next here on The Folk Show, we'll hear from Dave Gunning, Sue Harowitz, Jefferson Ross, and Annie and Rod Capps.

Concluding that set was Annie and Rod Capps, Imitation of Happy, the name of the song. Never Done, the title of their new release, and they are out of Ann Arbor, Michigan. Jefferson Ross before that with Gideon, and Low Country Wedding, the title of his brand new one, and he is out of Atlanta, Georgia. Sue Harowitz, she's from Ithaca, New York. Aces was the name of her song, and Rainy Nights and Rearview Mirrors, the title of her album. And Dave Gunney started things there with The Cost. Field Notes, the title of his new one, and he is out of Pictou County in Nova Scotia. 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Going to leave you this evening with some songs that leave us with much food for thought. Linda Sussman will start things off with Let Freedom Ring. Tom Chapin and John Forster will follow with No Kings, No Kings. And Chris Matthew will conclude things with Citizen.

This has been the Folk Show with Mike Elzo. Thanks so very much for tuning in. This is North Country Public Radio, WSLU Canton, WSLL Saranac Lake, WSLO Malone, WSLJ Watertown, WSLG Governor, WSLZ Cape Vincent Kingston, WXLU Peru Plattsburgh, WXLL Lake Placid, WXLS Tupper Lake, WXLH Blue Mountain Lake, WXLG North Creek, WXLB Boonville, WXLD Lowville, WXLE Indian Lake, WXLJ Whitehall Glens Falls, WSLH Old Forge, WXLQ Bristol, Vermont, and WELN Ellenburg. Coming up next, it's Global Heartbeat, broadcast of which is supported by the Great Room at the Lake Placid Club Grandview Hotel, featuring fireside dining with views of Mirror Lake and the Adirondack Mountains. 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

Hi there, it's Lorna Symes with a very warm welcome to this week's Global Heartbeat. I hope you're well. This week, I'm taking you on another journey around the world, listening for that shared pulse that runs through folk and world music wherever you find it. This week, the whole show is built around one idea, strings. Specifically, the way stringed instruments travel, how the oud becomes the lute, becomes the guitar, how the Persian tar becomes the Indian sitar, how a banjo player from North Carolina can sit down with a kora player from Mali and discover that they're cousins. Wherever people have gone in the world, they've taken their strings with them and the instruments have changed and adapted along the way. Let's start in India with one of the great living players of the sitar. This is Anushka Shankar with Voice of the Moon.

Voice of the Moon by Anushka Shankar from her 2005 album Rise. Anushka was trained on the sitar by her father, Ravi Shankar, who of course was the man who brought Indian classical music to Western audiences in the 1960s. But did you hear that section in the piece when the sitar starts trading lines with the violin? It's a beautiful illustration of what we're doing on the show tonight. Strings from one tradition meeting strings from another and finding common ground. From the sitar, we're heading west to Tunisia and to one of the great oud players of our time, Anur Brahim. The oud is the lute of the Arab world. It's pear-shaped, it's fretless, and it sounds just beautiful. And as an aside, the oud is a direct ancestor of the lute, which became the modern guitar. So this is a stop on the family tree. Anur Brahim, with the title track from his beautiful 2002 album Le Pas du Chat Noir, which translates to The Black Cat's Footsteps.

Anuar Brahm there with oud, piano and accordion in Quiet Conversation. And now we're heading north into Eastern Europe and to a very different kind of strings playing. Tarafti Haiduks are a Romanian Romani band from the village of Cojani, which is just south of Bucharest. Their name means roughly the band of brigands, and what they do is properly extraordinary. Fast, fierce, virtuosic playing on violins, double bass, accordion and the cymbalom, which is that hammered dulcimer thing that you'll hear racing along underneath. This piece is called Ballada Condatori, which is the ballad of the leader, and it tells the story of the Romanian dictator Ceausescu and his fall from power in 1989. Listen out particularly for violinist Nicolae Năiescu, who plays this piece with a length of horsehair wrapped around his strings, giving it that extraordinary, rasping, almost human voice.

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1: From the Romanian villages, we're heading south to Mali and to one of the most beautiful instruments anywhere on earth, the kora. The kora is a 21-stringed harp made from a large gourd covered in cowhide with a long hardwood neck. And the player who, more than any other, brought it to the world was Toumani Diabaté. Toumani came from a long line of Mardi Griot, the hereditary musician historians of West Africa. He died in July 2024, far too young at 58. This piece is from his solo album, The Mondi Variations, recorded in 2008. Just one man, one instrument, no overdubs. This track is called Ismail Drami.
2: بسم الله الرحمن الرحيم اللهم صل على سيدنا محمد وعلى آل محمد وسلم

Tumani Diabati, and what a privilege to still be hearing that voice and that playing. You're listening to Global Heartbeat with me, Lorna Symes. Oud, violin, coda, and now we're bringing it all back home to America with another stringed instrument that has a longer history than you might think, the banjo. We tend to think of it as American, but it actually came across the Atlantic on slave ships, originally made from gourds, with roots going right back to West Africa. So when Rhiannon Giddens picks up a banjo, she's playing a very close cousin of the coda we just heard from Tumani Diabati. Here she is with Italian multi-instrumentalist Francesco Turisi for the title track of their 2019 album, There Is No Other.

Rhiannon Giddens on minstrel banjo and Francesco Turisi on frame drum. There is no other. 2 minutes of musical conversation and a perfect bridge between Africa and the Americas. And now we're going south, all the way down to Argentina. Gustavo Santaolalla, you might know him as the Oscar-winning composer of soundtracks to Brokeback Mountain and Babel, but in his other life, he is a master of the ronco, which is a baritone version of the Andean charango. The charango is a small 10-stringed lute traditionally made from the shell of an armadillo for the body. This piece, in its short and exquisite form, was used to extraordinary effect at the end of the film The Motorcycle Diaries. It's called the Osha a la Cuenca, meaning roughly from the bottom of Argentina to the top. The whole continent in 3 minutes.

Gustavo Santaolalla. Now we're crossing the Atlantic again, but going north this time to Ireland. Martin Hayes is from County Clare and he's widely regarded as one of the greatest fiddle players Ireland has produced in a generation. He spent 25 years working in a duet with Chicago-based guitarist Dennis Cahill, who sadly passed away in 2022. But together, they made some of the most quietly beautiful traditional Irish music you will ever hear. Our next piece is from their 1997 album, The Lonesome Touch, and it's a traditional reel with a title that fits this show like a glove. It's called My Love is in America.

Ah, wasn't that just absolutely gorgeous? Martin Hayes and Dennis Cahill with My Love is in America. Our next track certainly has an Irish connection, but it comes from the band Maggie's Wake, who are a contemporary Celtic folk band from London, Ontario, just across the river from us. They were the Canadian Folk Music Award winners for New Artist of the Year for their self-titled debut album last year, and the song that I'm about to play won them a NEFRA Songwriting Award. And as if that wasn't enough, they are playing a show in our area. You can catch Maggie's Wake on Saturday the 23rd of May at the Clayton Opera House. Full details of the show can be found on the Clayton Opera House website at www.claytonoperahouse.com. That's www.claytonoperahouse.com. As to the song was written by Tara Dunphy after she came across a real gravestone during the lockdown years. It tells the story of an Irish immigrant couple. They sail west across the Atlantic, they have a baby, the baby dies, the wife disappears, and the song is sung by the husband from beyond the grave calling for her. It is properly haunting. This is Maggie's Wake with Bridget O'Brien.

Grand stuff there from Maggie's Wake with Bridget O'Brien. And tickets for their May 23rd show at Clayton Opera House are available now. And if you're going to that show, I may well see you there. Coming up next, we head to the coast of Maine. You might remember a couple of months ago, I played a track from husband and wife duo Kathy and Keith Sheehan, collectively known as From Away. Well, they are relentlessly creative and they've just released their brand new album, Farewell Past. The album was inspired by Kathy and Keith's travels in Ireland. And this piece shares its title with the famous Vaughan Williams composition. And Vaughan Williams is a rather lovely figure to invoke here. As well as being a great English composer, he was one of the most important folk song collectors of the early 20th century. He used to cycle around the villages of Norfolk and Sussex with a notebook, transcribing songs from elderly farmers and labourers before they were lost forever. Without his work and that of Cecil Sharp alongside him, much of the repertoire that the English folk revival rediscovered 50 years later, your Shirley Collinses, your Steely Spans, would not have survived. His own Lark Ascending, written in 1914, is still one of the most loved pieces of music in Britain, pure English pastoral. From Away's Lark Ascending is a brand new piece of writing for guitar, but you can feel some of that same spirit in it. From Away, Lark Ascending.

Beautiful work there from Away. That was Lark Ascending from the album Farewell Past. We are getting to that time on the show where I am running out of time. As always, it's an absolute joy to spend time and share music with you. I hope you've enjoyed the tunes as much as I have enjoyed playing them for you. Full details of everything that you've heard on tonight's show can be found on our show page on the NCPR website at www.ncpr.org/shows/global-heartbeat. And to close the show, an ensemble piece that gathers all the different strings of the world, well, okay, four of them, into one room. Yo-Yo Ma on cello, Stuart Duncan on fiddle, Edgar Meyer on double bass, and Chris Thiele on mandolin. Four absolute masters from four different musical worlds. Classical, bluegrass, jazz, and old-timey. And what happens when they sit down together is one of the loveliest things you'll hear all week. This is the opening track from their Grammy award-winning 2011 album, The Goat Rodeo Sessions. The title, by the way, a goat rodeo is American slang for a chaotic situation where everything has to go right all at once for it to work, which is, when you think about it, a rather lovely description of what music is. This is Attaboy. Until we meet again, stay safe, stay well, and take the very best of care. Bye-bye.

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There's ambient music on the way here on North Country Public Radio with Hearts of Space. That's coming up next. North Country Public Radio includes WSLU Canton, WSLL Saranac Lake, WSLO Malone, WSLJ Watertown, WSLG Governor, WSLZ Cape Vincent Kingston, WXLU Peru Plattsburgh, WXLL Lake Placid, WXLS Tupper Lake, WXLH Blue Mountain Lake, WXLG North Creek, WXLB Boonville, WXLD Lowville, WXLE Indian Lake, WXLJ Whitehall Glens Falls, WSLH Old Forge, WXLQ Bristol Vermont, and WELN Ellenburg. Music here by Caretaker of Canton, part of NCPR's Underscore Project.

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1: The Sanskrit word Shakti signifies a celestial feminine energy that allows man to enter into contact with the divine by aiding and attracting. She aids as mother and attracts as virgin. Although Shakti is a Hindu concept, composer John Tavener points out that Shaktiism clearly has a universal significance, he says, since the concept of the eternal feminine is present in all great and primordial traditions. We'll listen to Tavener's work, Mahashakti, just ahead this hour.

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2: Imagine a ballet that is sort of Pinocchio meets Toy Story meets Stephen King. What sort of story comes to mind? Kind of scary, right? Well, it's a bloody puppet revenge story, and it's told through this, Stravinsky's ballet Petrushka. A tragically dark drama, and this score makes for a pretty intense soundtrack. Especially as we float through the night. This intense musical adventure, it's coming up for you in just a bit. I'm Melanie Renata. I'm so glad you're here. This is Music Through the Night.

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0: Not just the sound of late 18th century London, but that, Haydn's 104th symphony, that was his grand farewell as well, his final symphony, performed there by the Pittsburgh Symphony, Andre Previn at the podium.
1: 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Thanks. 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
0: From a very young age, English composer John Rutter had a passion for music. His piano teacher encouraged him to focus his efforts on choral music and composition, and he did. Rutter has published a lot of choral works. Yet, even in his pieces that aren't vocal, still has a musical voice that pulls you in. The strings in this piece basically sing the folk melodies they were inspired by. I'll have this suite for strings in full for you in just about 5 minutes. I'm Melanie Renata. Glad you're here. This is Music Through the Night. There's a Celtic flavor to this work by contemporary harpist and composer Laura Zier. It's called Riverite Rumba. Here's harpist Emily Granger.

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1: 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John Rutter preserved old memories and English folk songs and a lot of the music that he composed. Here in his Suite for Strings, you might get a sense of old cowboy movies. He is also conducting here the Royal Philharmonic. I'm Melanie Renata. 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

0: Wow, wow, wow. Such a dynamic work by Jaromir Vinberger, the Polka and Fugue from Schwanda, the Bagpiper, Fritz Reiner at the podium conducting the Chicago Symphony.
1: 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This is North Country Public Radio, WSLU Canton, WSLL Saranac Lake, WSLO Malone, WSLJ Watertown, WSLG Governor, WSLZ Cape Vincent, WXLU Peru, WXLL Lake Placid, WXLS Tupper Lake, WXLH Blue Mountain Lake, WXLG North Creek, WXLB Boonville, WXLD Lowville, WXLE Indian Lake, WXLJ Whitehall, WSLH Old Forge, WXLQ Bristol, WELN Ellenburg.
0: Joy is an act of resistance. Resistance against whatever is trying to dim your light, whatever is trying to bring you down. It takes intention to find joy, to create it for yourself. But if Richard Strauss is of any example, it's that putting the effort in and creating joy where there wasn't any before is totally worth it. You probably wouldn't guess it from the sounds of this music, but when Strauss wrote it, he was struggling to find joy. World War II had caused incredible loss in every direction, and a cultural casualty was the historic Munich Court Theater, a place that Strauss had held very dear. At nearly 80 years old, the destruction of this place nearly destroyed his heart. He considered his entire legacy gone. But then he turned inward, and he found solace in his music and in creating works like this, his Sonatina No. 1, Intentional Joy in Musical Form. This is the third movement from that work, performed for you here by the Armonia Ensemble. I'm Melanie Renata. This is Music Through the Night.

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0: You're listening to NPR News right here on North Country Public Radio, 6:29. Good morning. I'm Monica Sandreski. Today is Monday, May 4th. May the 4th be with you today. Stick around. Coming up in just a moment, it's news headlines from NPR and from the North Country Public Radio newsroom. Then after that, stick around for a story on Meta. We'll hear about from Danielle Prokop of Source New Mexico, a state newsroom affiliate, about the significance of the second trial between the state of New Mexico and Meta. That's coming up in about 10 minutes right here on NCPR. Warmer temperatures today, highs in the low to mid-60s. 6:30.
1: Live from NPR News in Washington, I'm Dave Mattingly. President Trump is directing the U.S. military to ensure commercial ships have safe passage through the Strait of Hormuz. U.S. Central Command says 15,000 service members, including guided missile destroyers, will be supporting Project Freedom as the Navy continues its blockade of the narrow waterway. Iran is warning the U.S. Navy not to enter the strait. The uncertainty of oil supplies in the Middle East continues to push up gasoline prices in the U.S. AAA says regular is now averaging nearly $4.46 a gallon. An investigation is underway after a United Airlines jet struck a light pole and a tractor trailer on the New Jersey Turnpike yesterday while landing in Newark. As Bruce Kahnweiser reports, nobody was seriously injured.
2: United Flight 169 took off from Venice, Italy, and had an uneventful flight until a few seconds before touching down in New Jersey. The plane struck a streetlight and also hit the cab of a tractor trailer, injuring the driver. None of the 230 passengers and crew members aboard the 767 Boeing jet was hurt. United said the crew has been suspended pending investigations. The Federal Aviation Administration and the National Transportation Safety Board are investigating the incident. A preliminary report is expected within a month. For NPR News, I'm Bruce Kahnweiser.
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0: And this is news from North Country Public Radio. It's 6:31. I'm Monica Sandreski. A new study from Cornell University is revealing more about how solar development is affecting agricultural communities in New York. The study shows that farmland owners in Genesee, St. Lawrence, and Washington counties were more likely to be approached by a solar developer, but they were also more likely to say no to a lease officer. Richard Stedman was the principal organizer on the study. He says they also asked farmers who had said yes to a solar lease on their land and what they intended to do next. About half of them said it wasn't going to affect their farming at all.
3: Of those who said it was going to affect their farming, they were three times more likely to say, the revenues that I get from leasing some of my land for solar, I plan to reinvest into farming. So it's going to keep me in farming. It's going to keep some of my land in farming into the future.
0: Stedman says the results are a good signal for ag communities that solar development isn't likely as detrimental as speculated. Hear more about the study and what it means for agriculture coming up at 6:50. The town of Moriah is now without any police officers. The Plattsburgh Press-Republican reports that the department's remaining officer, Arthur Brassard, retired last week. Brassard served for 26 years as a full-time officer and was the town's sole officer for the past several years. The Moriah town supervisor says they haven't been able to fill the position even after posting the job opening four times. Officials say state police and the Essex County Sheriff's Department will now be responsible for calls within the town. Governor Kathy Hochul announced a $30 million investment to replace aging infrastructure, including bridges in Franklin County. Three bridges are being replaced in the town of Moira on Route 11. A 90-foot bridge will be constructed this year over the Little Salmon River. The route will remain open with a one-way traffic pattern during construction. Two more bridges will be replaced over Lawrence and Farrington Brooks in 2027. The roads will be closed to traffic during construction with a signed detour planned using Route 55, 11B, and Route 16. 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It's 6:34.
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5: It's Morning Edition from NPR News. I'm Michelle Martin.
6: And I'm Leila Faldil. Republicans face a challenging political environment in this year's midterms. A difficult economy, a war in Iran, and a president suffering from low approval ratings.
5: Republicans are clinging to a razor-thin majority in the House, and Democrats still have good odds to take control of the lower chamber. But what about the Senate? Do Democrats actually have a chance at flipping it, too?
6: NPR senior political editor and correspondent Domenico Montanaro has a new analysis out on these races, and he joins me now. Good morning, Domenico.
7: Hey, Leo.
6: Okay, so what about it? Can Democrats take control of the Senate?
7: At the outset of this cycle, I would have said that's highly unlikely a year ago. You know, Republicans have a 3-seat majority, which may not sound like a lot, but considering where the competitive seats that are up are, it's a lot of traditionally Republican turf. But with the national environment continuing to sour for President Trump and with some Democratic recruiting wins, it's become at least a possibility.
6: Okay, so what are some of the states you are watching?
7: Well, for Democrats to pull it off, they actually need a net gain of 4 seats because with Trump in the White House, Vice President J.D. Vance would come in to break ties. Democrats see what they call a core 4 states that can get them there. That includes North Carolina, Maine, Ohio, and Alaska. All of those, except for Maine, are states Trump won in 2024. Democrats are already favored in North Carolina because they got a pretty good recruit there in former Governor Roy Cooper. He's off to a good fundraising start. He's leading in the polls. He's up against Trump's former Republican National Committee Chairman, Michael Whatley.
6: Okay, that's North Carolina. What about Maine, Ohio, and Alaska?
7: Well, Maine has a nearly 30-year incumbent in office, Republican Susan Collins. So this isn't the easiest path for Democrats. The current governor, Janet Mills, was a big recruiting win for Democratic leader Chuck Schumer. She was his preferred candidate, but she dropped out of the race last week because she was way behind in the polls and fundraising to Graham Plattner, who's a progressive upstart. He's an oyster farmer and progressive favorite who's never won an elective office. Democrats do have 2 more strong recruits in Ohio and Alaska. Former Senator Sherrod Brown is back in Ohio. He's running against Republican incumbent John Husted. In Alaska, former Congresswoman Mary Peltola is making it a very local race. Her slogan is Fish, Family, Freedom, but she's running against an incumbent Republican in Dan Sullivan in a state Trump won by 13 points. So pardon the pun here, but it might not be so easy for Democrats to reel this one into the boat.
6: So how do Republicans see things?
7: Well, they acknowledge the difficult environment. They point to the history that parties out of power usually pick up a seat or 2 or 3. They're hoping for an improved economic landscape, certainly for states like Ohio and even Iowa, which have been hit hard by tariffs. Ohio's race, by the way, will be set tomorrow after the primary there. But Republicans maintain that at the end of the day, they will retain control, even if it's narrowly. And they point out that they're on offense in some places, too.
6: Like where?
7: Well, at the top of their list is Michigan. They like their candidate there in Mike Rogers, former congressman, cuts a moderate profile. He came up just short in 2024 against then-Congresswoman Alyssa Slotkin. Now he's competing for an open seat with Democrat Gary Peters out of the race. He's retiring. A win there would throw a serious monkey wrench into Democrats' takeover plans. But, you know, they think that places like Georgia and New Hampshire could also be very close in the end for Republicans. So still a lot to be decided here.
6: Domenico, we've also been hearing that left-leaning voters are not exactly thrilled with the Democratic Party. How is that showing up in the campaigns?
7: Well, polls have shown significant unease with the Democratic Party from the kinds of voters who should be voting for them, especially younger, more progressive voters. This divide, though, is mostly simmering below the surface right now this year because the left is pretty unified in their opposition to Trump and his policies. But this is going to become a major theme to watch in 2028.
6: That's NPR senior political editor and correspondent Domenico Montanaro. Thank you, Domenico.
7: You're welcome.
5: Now to New Mexico, where a federal judge will consider whether Meta will have to change how it operates in the state. The state's attorney general sued the company behind Facebook, Instagram, and WhatsApp in 2023. The suit accused Meta of designing addictive social media products that also fail to protect children from sexual exploitation. For more about this case and its implications, we've called reporter Danielle Prokop. She's with Source New Mexico. That's an affiliate of the nonprofit State's Newsroom. Danielle, good morning. Thanks for joining us.
8: Thanks for having me.
5: So we covered the first phase of this case in March, where a jury ordered Meta to pay the state $375 million for failing to protect young users from child predators. What is this part about?
8: Absolutely. This is a bench trial where a judge rather than a jury is going to determine our outcome. And that's used when the case has a complex or technical issue, such as the case with New Mexico versus Meta. They're all returning to Santa Fe Courthouse later today for this three-week public nuisance trial, where New Mexico is going to argue over the changes that the AG wants to order to make Meta change how Facebook, Instagram, and WhatsApp operate in New Mexico.
5: Could you give us a sense of what the arguments that you expect on each side?
8: Absolutely. So that's going to include the New Mexico Department of Justice's changes, which is going to ask for age verification for New Mexico users, prohibiting this end-to-end encryption for people under 18 in messages, capping the use of the apps to 90 hours per month for younger users, and limiting engagement boosting features like infinite scroll and autoplay, in addition to requiring Meta to detect 99% of all new child sexual abuse material. Now, Meta has argued that they've worked to make the platform safer, that New Mexico has no authority to implement these requested changes, and it could violate free speech on the platforms.
5: So what is at stake for Meta and also for New Mexico, for that matter?
8: Yeah, well, last week, Meta told us that if the judge sides with the New Mexico Department of Justice, they think that it's technically impractical, impossible for any company to meet, and said that they may pull out fully from New Mexico. On the other hand, the New Mexico Department of Justice has said this could change how fundamentally Meta operates for children, and that said that other states could be watching this case to see if their own concerns to Meta need to if their own concerns with the platform are changed in courts.
5: Oh, interesting. I was going to ask about that. If there are implications for other states who also have these kinds of complaints against Meta. Before we let you go, Danielle, Meta, as you just noted, has threatened to stop operating in New Mexico if it loses. Like, what would that look like?
8: They've said they can pull the plug entirely, right? That there would no longer be a Facebook, an Instagram, and a WhatsApp in New Mexico. You know, the attorney general has called that a PR stunt last week and has said that instead that the company can be working to make these apps safer for children instead of pulling out entirely.
5: And before I let you go, is the public weighing in at all? Are they being heard in any way? And if so, how?
8: You know, they haven't, you know, we haven't seen much, but what we'll know is we'll find out from a judge, right? What is going to happen here?
5: Okay, that's Danielle Prokop with Source New Mexico. That's an affiliate of the nonprofit State's Newsroom. Danielle, thank you.
8: Thank you.
5: This is NPR News.
9: I'm Dr. Anthony Lizerwitz, and this is Climate Connections. Gagi Davidowitz, a researcher at the University of Arizona, is using the sun to help prevent food waste. Many perfectly good fruits and vegetables are thrown away at farms or ports of entry. Sometimes the market is oversaturated. Other times the produce has minor imperfections.
10: Splotches on them, or they kind of don't look good, and so people don't want to buy that.
9: Davidowitz wants to preserve this produce by drying it. 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He's designed a drying tower that looks like a tall greenhouse. As the sun streams in, heat rises and collects. Fans spread the heat around, and the crops dry out quickly.
10: We can dry it down in about 5 hours. Leafy greens like lettuce, basil, spinach typically takes us about an hour, hour and a half.
9: Keeping food out of landfills prevents it from breaking down into methane, a powerful climate-warming gas. And dried produce is lighter than fresh produce, so shipping it is cheaper and uses less energy. Davidowitz has now co-founded a company to build solar drying towers in places where a lot of produce is wasted. turning trash back into food with the sun. Climate Connections is produced by the Yale Center for Environmental Communication. 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
0: 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Good morning, I'm Monica Sandreski. It's 6:44, and you're listening to Morning Edition here on North Country Public Radio. It's good to have you with us this morning. Stick around. Coming up in about 5 minutes, it's news headlines from the North Country Public Radio newsroom. Coming up on today's edition, the state budget is almost 5 weeks late now. We'll take a closer look at what some of the sticking points are. That and much more coming our way in about 5 minutes. 6:45.
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5: This is Morning Edition from NPR News. I'm Michelle Martin.
6: And I'm Leila Faldil. There's a new proposal to share water from the Colorado River. The river supplies nearly 40 million people from Wyoming to San Diego, and its reservoirs are approaching dangerously low levels. Three states are unveiling this plan after more than two decades of mega drought and more than a year of deadlocked negotiations about the river's future. Alex Hagar covers water for member station KJZZ in Phoenix and joins us now. Alex, good morning.
11: Good morning.
6: So how exactly do these states plan to turn around this crisis, and why are they doing it now?
11: Well, Arizona, California, and Nevada, they are offering to cut back on the amount of water they take from the river. Mm-hmm. Water levels at the country's two biggest reservoirs, that's Lake Mead and Lake Powell, they have been close to record lows. Lake Powell is less than a quarter full right now and on track to drop even further after a historically dry winter. Seven states have been in talks about a long-term fix for that problem, but they just couldn't agree through months and months of negotiating. And now we're seeing a new proposal from just three of them. I talked about it with J.B. Hamby. He's the top water negotiator for California and helped craft this agreement.
12: This is especially needed right now with how bad this winter has been and the uncertainty of where the system is going to be moving forward.
11: The current rules for managing the river expire later this year, and states are under pressure to agree on some kind of replacement before then to prevent a big legal battle.
6: Okay. Water from the Colorado River flows to big cities like Phoenix and Los Angeles, but also to the huge agriculture industry in the Southwest. So when the states say they're going to take less water, who in those states will be affected?
11: It's not exactly clear how the states would reduce water use. You know, in the past, we have seen them pull off similar cutbacks by paying farmers to pause irrigating crops. You know, big cities can sometimes lean harder on water sources that are not the Colorado River, like groundwater or a different nearby river. Changes like that are easier to tolerate right now because this plan is only designed to last a couple years. Its designers are calling the proposal a bridge. The states that use the Colorado River need to make big, long-lasting reductions to the amount they use going forward.
6: What comes next for the Colorado River and this agreement then?
11: So this plan is not official yet. The federal government would have to sign off before it goes into action. And the other states that use the river, Colorado, Utah, Wyoming, and New Mexico, they take issue with some of the details. Chuck Cullum is with the Upper Colorado River Commission. That's a group that brings together negotiators from those four states.
13: The analysis thus far suggests that the lower basin proposal for the operation of Lake Powell is insufficient and continues a crisis cycle both for Lake Powell and for Lake Mead.
11: However, this plan might be able to keep the river flowing normally enough for long enough to keep the states from launching big lawsuits while negotiations continue.
6: Now these states have been working on a long-term plan for a long time now. What are they trying to change?
11: Climate change and drought means there's less snow in the mountains where the river starts, and there's way less water for everyone downstream. But demand has not gone down to match that. The simple fact is that people and industries in those states will need to use less. And the states need to make big sacrifices and decide who exactly will feel the pain of long-term cuts. After a deadlock in the negotiations about how to do that, there is one thing that might bring states a little closer. There are talks about bringing in a mediator who could help state leaders come up with a long-term plan.
6: That's Alex Hager with member station KJZZ in Phoenix. Alex, thank you.
11: Thanks
6: so much. Morning Edition from NPR News. I'm Leila Faldig.
5: And I'm Michelle Martin.
0: And I'm Monica Sandreski. And this is news from the North Country Public Radio Newsroom at 6:49. New York State's budget is now almost 5 weeks late. Lawmakers and Governor Kathy Hochul are still hammering out policy, but maybe inching closer to the finish line. The New York Public News Network reporters Jimmy Vielkind and Samuel King are here to break down the latest from the state capitol.
14: Hi, Samuel.
15: Hi, Jimmy.
14: Okay, so what's the budget update?
15: Governor Hochul and lawmakers are still talking. To hear Senate Majority Leader Andrea Stewart-Cousins tell it, we're at the, quote, end of the middle. It's a good sign, maybe. Assembly Speaker Carl Hastie says that lawmakers have finally started talking about the money.
14: Well, that's something.
15: Now, it's just a $263-ish billion dollar problem. Here's what Hastie said.
16: I think the end is at least in sight. I wouldn't say it's near, but it's in sight.
14: Well, hopefully there will be some more movement in the coming weeks. You know, the budget's already a month late. The question now is whether it will break last year's record, May 8th, and become the latest of Hochul's tenure.
15: Lots of talking still happening. And Jimmy, you checked in on the parallel negotiations on immigration. What's the latest?
14: So things are starting to come together. Several people familiar with those negotiations tell me that Hochul and Democratic legislators are closing in on a deal that would prohibit U.S. Immigration and Customs Enforcement, or ICE, from renting space for their detainees in New York jails. Now, this is one portion of a package that's, according to Hastie, 95% complete. I hear it's also going to include restrictions on when on-duty ICE agents can wear masks. It'll include a ban on those formal 287G cooperation agreements, and it'll give New Yorkers a path to sue agents if they get hurt or have their property damaged.
15: And I know immigration advocates are pushing for even broader restrictions on how police can cooperate with ICE, and some law enforcement officials are making a last push of their own.
14: Yes, and best as I can understand it, that part of the bill still isn't settled. About 24 sheriffs came to make their case at the Capitol, saying any restrictions on cooperation will hurt public safety. I spoke with Broome County Sheriff Fred Akshar. He's a Republican, and he said his jail does sometimes house ICE detainees. He wants lawmakers to butt out.
17: All they're doing is complicating our lives in terms of keeping our community safe, in terms of being able to communicate effectively with our federal law enforcement partners. So I think that's what drives much of my disappointment.
15: Hochul seems to be brushing this off. She told reporters that she wants to do something to protect immigrants from aggressive enforcement under President Trump.
18: There are people suffering right now because of the out-of-control ICE agents who are taking them literally from their work sites. These are not the worst of the worst, the baddest of the bad that the president promised and that ICE promised they'd be going after.
14: We'll see exactly what comes together. It's a big subplot for this budget cycle. But back to a more budgety budget issue. You did some reporting on that pied-à-terre tax for New York City and a push to expand it.
15: Yeah, State Senator Pat Fahey, a Democrat from Albany, wants to extend that pied-à-terre tax to upstate areas and Long Island to provide another source of revenue for communities. They'd keep half the funding if they opt in. The other half would go to the state to be distributed through AIM, which is a municipal aid program. But real estate agents and others say second homeowners already pay their fair share. Daniel Davies sells houses in the southern Adirondack region, including Lake George.
19: You know, I think it's going to have a dramatic effect on upstate real estate and really any second home real estate, whether it be Long Island, Lake George, the Finger Lakes, anything on the Great Lakes. These are all going to be affected.
15: Hasty and Stewart-Cousins both seem at least willing to consider it as part of their budget talks. Fahey is also proposing legislation outside of the budget.
14: There's life outside the budget?
15: Not for you, Jimmy.
14: Oh.
15: Talk to you soon.
0: Those were New York Public News Network reporters and the state capitol, Jimmy Vielkind and Samuel King.

0: The town of Moriah is now without any police officers. The Plattsburgh Press-Republican reports that the department's remaining officer, Arthur Brassard, retired last week. Brassard served for 26 years as a full-time officer and was the town's sole officer for the past several years. The Moriah town supervisor says they haven't been able to fill the position even after posting the job opening four times. Officials say state police and the Essex County Sheriff's Department will now be responsible for calls within the town. New York State has awarded $2.5 million to a biomedical research nonprofit in Saranac Lake. The Trudeau Institute's research focuses on making discoveries in immunology and infectious diseases. The nonprofit received the CREST grant, which supports projects that, quote, strengthen community infrastructure, promote economic sustainability, and enhance technological capacity across the state. Leaders at the Trudeau Institute say they plan to use the grant to upgrade the HVAC and building management systems and to try to attract scientific talent and investment in the North Country. Solar energy development is polarizing rural communities like the North Country. Many people see solar as a critical piece to reduce our carbon emissions and slow the dangerous effects of climate change. But others fear solar will overtake farmland, robbing rural places of their main industry and pastoral charm. A new study from Cornell University reveals that those concerns might be overstated. Catherine Wheeler reports.
1: When developers are looking to build a new large-scale solar project that could potentially take up hundreds or thousands of acres, they often start by looking for farmland.
2: With fairly good reason from an efficiency standpoint.
1: That's Richard Stedman. He's the interim director of the Ashley School for Global Development and the Environment at Cornell University.
2: Ag land in general tends to be flatter, tends to often already have access in, you know, like farm roads, access roads, and often with less vegetation that needs to be cleared.
1: Stedman says this strategy has led to a lot of speculation. Could solar spell the end for farming if the farmers can make better money from leasing or selling the land than from working it for crops? It's breeding fear in communities that rely on agriculture, where farming is both an economic driver and a cultural backbone. Stedman says there wasn't any data on it, so he and a team got to work surveying landowners in three counties, Genesee in western New York and St. Lawrence in Washington counties here in the North Country. Stedman says they found about half of those surveyed had been approached by at least one solar developer. But more attention was paid to landowners who had farmland. They were about twice as likely to hear from developers versus non-farmland owners.
2: Of those who had been approached, who signs and why, about 25%, about one quarter of those who had been approached either had already signed a lease or intended to sign a lease. So there's a lot of drop off, right? From folks who have been approached, three quarters of them almost said, nope, I haven't signed and I don't intend to. And only about one quarter of them said that they had signed or intended to sign. And again, we see a very different relationship with farming. Even though farmers were more likely to have been approached, they were also more likely to say no.
1: Then the questions drilled down even more. They asked the farmers who had said yes to a solar lease on their land what they intended to do next. About half of them said it wasn't going to affect their farming at all.
2: Of those who said it was going to affect their farming, they were three times more likely to say, the revenues that I get from leasing some of my land for solar, I plan to reinvest into farming. So it's going to keep me in farming. It's going to keep some of my land in farming into the future. So 39% of our respondents said, yep, it's going to help me stay in agriculture. And only 14% said, no, you know, I think the money that we're going to get from this, you know, will, you know, might represent an exit strategy of sorts. So, you know, sort of together, you know, we take these findings that at least sort of in thinking of what people say they're likely to do, we're not seeing necessarily as apocalyptic of a scenario for extreme loss of farmland, farm productivity as we sometimes hear.
1: Stedman says this data is a good signal for ag communities, but there are still plenty of concerns. Stedman says that's why he and the Cornell team are following up with more research. Next, they're looking at agrivoltaics, or the practice of farming or livestock grazing in the same place as solar panels. Another effort at untangling how solar is impacting people. Catherine Wheeler, North Country Public Radio.
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0: 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and WELN in Ellenburg. 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It's 7:01. National News is next.
1: Live from NPR News in Washington, I'm Korva Coleman. President Trump says the U.S. is going to guide stranded ships through the Strait of Hormuz. The Pentagon says it will offer support from the U.S. military, but there's been no explanation of how this will be done. Iranian state media quoted an Iranian leader today who says ships operating in the Strait of Hormuz must coordinate with Iran. He also says any foreign military operating there will be targeted. NPR's Mara Liasson reports President Trump is now making a new claim about the Iran war.
2: He is saying that the war is officially terminated, but he's not ruling out future military action. The war is at a stalemate. It's been that way for some time. The bombing of Iran did not cause Iran to renege on their nuclear ambitions, and they seem to have attained a new power that they didn't have or didn't use before the war began, and that's control of the Strait of Hormuz. There is a U.S. blockade, but the Revolutionary Guard still controls the waterways.
1: NPR's Mara Liasson reporting. Lawmakers in Alabama will hold a special session today to redraw the state's congressional districts. This follows last week's U.S. Supreme Court decision, essentially gutting the Voting Rights Act. One Democratic House member from Alabama could lose his seat to redistricting. From Alabama Public Radio, Pat Duggins reports.
3: Congressman Shomari Figures is up for re-election this November in Alabama. That is, assuming his district is still there. The U.S. Supreme Court ordered Alabama to create a second black House seat in 2023. Now those same justices say race doesn't matter. Figures has said he doesn't worry about the uncertainty.
4: We got elected to represent a certain part of the state of Alabama in District 2, and that's what we spend our time doing. I worry about things that I can control. I do not stress out about things that I cannot control.
3: Alabama's attorney general wants the U.S. Supreme Court to overturn an earlier injunction that keeps District 2's map in place until 2030. For NPR News, I'm Pat Duggins in Tuscaloosa, Alabama.
1: Election day is now 6 months away, and NPR's Domenico Montanaro reports Democrats are beginning to feel optimistic about their chances of winning control of the U.S. Senate.
5: It was something seen as highly unlikely a year ago. To flip the Senate, Democrats would need a net gain of 4 seats and do it in multiple states President Trump won in 2024. But a souring national environment for Republicans because of tariffs, continued high prices, and an unpopular war in Iran has now put the Senate in reach for Democrats. Several strong Democratic candidate recruits are also providing a boost for the party in places like North Carolina, Ohio, and Alaska, which have all trended red in recent years. Republicans maintain they will retain control, even if narrowly, and they're on offense, too, in states like Michigan, Georgia, and New Hampshire. Domenico Montanaro, NPR News, Washington.
1: You're listening to NPR. The Pentagon says two U.S. service members are missing in Western Africa. They were participating in training exercises in Morocco. Defense Department officials say a large search for them is underway. The big tech company Meta returns to court today in New Mexico. In March, a jury found the company misled consumers about the safety of its platforms for children. Now, New Mexico's attorney general is seeking broader reforms. From member station KUNM in Albuquerque, Taylor Velasquez has more.
6: In the second phase, a bench trial, a judge alone will hear New Mexico's arguments that Meta's platforms, including Facebook and Instagram, amount to a public nuisance. The state is asking for court order changes, like stronger age verification and safer recommendation algorithms. Attorney General Raul Torres says the company has long had the ability to make those changes, but hasn't, framing it as a choice to prioritize profits over safety. Meta, in court filing, says some of the proposed reforms, like verifying users' ages with near total accuracy, aren't feasible and has raised the possibility of pulling its services from the state. For NPR News, I'm Taylor Velazquez in Albuquerque.
0: Three states say they have a new proposal to share water from the Colorado River. This would shore up dangerously low reservoirs while a long-term plan is worked out. The three states are Nevada, California, and Arizona, with Arizona taking the biggest water cut. The water would stay in Lake Mead. That is the biggest reservoir in the U.S. I'm Corva Coleman, NPR News in Washington.
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0: And this is North Country Public Radio. It's 7:06 today on Monday, May 4th. Good morning. I'm Monica Sandreski. Hope you're feeling well this morning. Stick around. Coming up in about 15 minutes, we'll hear from Firouz Saad, a former assistant secretary at the Department of Homeland Security, about the Israeli military's destruction of her family's ancestral home in southern Lebanon. That conversation coming up at 7:21 right here on NCPR. 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In the weather forecast today, we can expect a pretty warm start to the week today and tomorrow. Highs in the lower to mid-60s today, with some rain showers this morning that should be moving through the area by lunchtime today. Highs tomorrow expected to be in the upper 60s to lower 70s throughout the North Country. At last check, it was 47 degrees in Messina and in Newcomb, 47 degrees in Chestertown, too, and in Essex. 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
8: This is Morning Edition from NPR News. I'm Michelle Martin.
9: And I'm Leila Fadel. Good morning. Republicans in several southern states are racing to pass new congressional maps in time for the midterms.
8: They are responding to a recent ruling by the Supreme Court that gutted the Voting Rights Act. In Louisiana, the governor suspended U.S. House races so the legislature can draw a new map. Early voting started there this past weekend. In a few minutes, we'll talk about all this with former Attorney General Eric Holder, who's now heading a redistricting task force for the Democrats. But we're going to begin with the latest details.
9: Aubrey Uhas of member station at WWNO is following the situation in Louisiana, where the Supreme Court case originated, and joins us now. Good morning, Aubrey.
10: Good morning, Leila.
9: So where do things stand right now?
10: Yeah, the day after the Supreme Court threw out Louisiana's congressional map as an unconstitutional

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3: 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In the weather forecast today, warmer temperatures, highs in the low to mid 60s today, highs pushing 70 tomorrow. 7:30.
4: Live from NPR News in Washington, I'm Dave Mattingly. Iran is warning the U.S. Navy not to enter the Strait of Hormuz. The warning follows President Trump's decision to launch Project Freedom. The president is directing the U.S. military to help guide stranded commercial ships through the narrow waterway, which remains under a U.S. naval blockade. Central Command says 15,000 service members will support the mission, to include guided missile destroyers. The uncertainty of oil supplies in the Middle East continues to push up gasoline prices in the U.S. As NPR's Chandelise Duster reports, AAA says regular is now averaging almost $4.46 a gallon nationwide.
5: That's nearly $1.50 higher than the national average before the war in Iran started. Kevin Book, co-founder of Clearview Energy Partners, told NPR that depending on how long the Strait of Hormuz stays closed, gas prices could rise higher.
6: When inventories are low and you can't get oil out of the ground or out of the strait, you should expect prices to keep rising at least until demand capitulates and starts to contract.
5: President Trump has promised that when the war in Iran ends, that gas prices will, quote, drop like a rock. But experts warn gas prices will remain elevated even after the war ends. Chandelise Duster, NPR News.
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3: And this is news from North Country Public Radio at 7:31. I'm Monica Sandreski. A new study from Cornell University is revealing more about how solar development is affecting agricultural communities in New York. The study shows that farmland owners in Genesee, St. Lawrence, and Washington counties were more likely to be approached by a solar developer, but they were also more likely to say no to a lease offer. Richard Stedman was the principal organizer on the study. He said they also asked farmers who had said yes to a solar lease on their land about what they intended to do next. About half of them said it wasn't going to affect their farming at all.
7: Of those who said it was going to affect their farming, they were three times more likely to say, the revenues that I get from leasing some of my land for solar, I plan to reinvest into farming. So it's going to keep me in farming. It's going to keep some of my land in farming into the future.
3: Stedman says the results are a good sign for farming communities that solar development isn't likely as detrimental as speculated. Hear more about the study and what it means for the North Country coming up on Northern Lights starting at 8 o'clock. The Republican candidate for governor of New York made almost $700,000 last year. The New York Public News Network's Rhiannon Rashidi dug into Bruce Blakeman's tax returns.
8: Most of Blakeman's income comes from his salary as Nassau County executive and his wife Siegel's wages as a family court judge. The couple also earned about $200,000 from investments. Some of those earnings include interest from Israeli bonds and dividends from ExxonMobil. Blakeman is Jewish and campaigning to have the state adopt a stricter definition of anti-Semitism. He's also called for more energy development. Governor Kathy Hochul's filings for 2025 show she and her husband made around $1.9 million. The incumbent Democrat's campaign had been attacking Blakeman for not releasing his forms. In New York, I'm Rhiannon Rashidi for the New York Public News Network.
3: New York State has awarded $2.5 million to a biomedical research nonprofit in Saranac Lake. The Trudeau Institute's research focuses on making discoveries in immunology and infectious diseases. Leaders there say they plan to use the grant to upgrade the HVAC and building management systems. This is NCPR.
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9: This is Morning Edition from NPR News. I'm Michelle Martin.
10: And I'm Leila Faldin. Spirit Airlines has flown for the last time. The ultra-low-cost carrier ceased operations over the weekend after more than 33 years. So what does that mean for the U.S. airline industry, and what happens to Spirit's former customers? NPR transportation correspondent Joel Rose has been following the story and joins us now. Good morning, Joel.
11: Hey, good morning.
10: Okay, so first of all, what's going to happen to people who had tickets to fly on Spirit?
11: Spirit says the majority of those people who bought a ticket directly from them with a credit or debit card have already been refunded, and 1,500 crew members have been returned to their home bases as of Sunday evening. Of course, those refunds are not going to get you back home if you were stranded when Spirit ceased operations early Saturday morning. Some other airlines are offering special rescue fares, capping their fares for customers who were holding Spirit tickets. Those are only available for a limited time, and the details are going to vary by airline.
10: What's the longer-term impact on the industry likely to be?
11: It could be good for Spirit's competitors. We've already seen one carrier, JetBlue, announce more flights at Spirit's former hub in Fort Lauderdale, Florida. But there is concern that Spirit's demise will lead to higher fares. Spirit was only the ninth largest carrier in the U.S. by seats, though consumer advocates say that low-cost carriers help to keep prices down on any route they fly, because just their very presence in the market forces the bigger airlines to offer more competitive fares. I talked about this with William McGee. He's a senior fellow at the American Economic Liberties Project, which is a left-leaning nonprofit in Washington, D.C.
12: What a lot of people don't understand is you do not have to fly a small carrier in order to benefit from its presence, because they will bring down the big guy's fares.
11: So now that Spirit is not flying anymore, fares may go up on those routes that it flew, and not just for Spirit's customers, but for everyone.
10: So why did Spirit go out of business?
11: It could not overcome this toxic combination of higher fuel costs and deeper problems with its business model. Spirit was a pioneer of the ultra-low-cost business model, where airlines keep their fares way down by stripping away the amenities that travelers had previously taken for granted and then charging extra for them. But then the big legacy carriers created their own versions of those basic economy fares, and Spirit had a hard time competing. I talked about this with Shai Gilad. He's a former airline pilot, now professor of management at Georgetown University.
13: When you're a low-cost carrier, by definition, you're relying on having a cost advantage, and they just don't have that anymore.
11: Spirit tried to merge with a bigger airline, JetBlue, in 2023, but the Department of Justice opposed that merger, and it was blocked in court. Spirit also sought a last-minute bailout from the Trump administration, but no deal materialized.
10: And how much did higher fuel prices contribute to Spirit's demise?
11: The company's CEO says they mattered a lot. CEO Dave Davis talked to the Wall Street Journal after the company ceased operations. Davis said Spirit was trying to emerge from bankruptcy, and he says the company's plan could have worked, but the rising cost of jet fuel forced Spirit to burn through cash faster than expected, and it just ran out of money. The price of jet fuel in the U.S. has surged about 70% since the beginning of the war with Iran. This is a challenge across the industry. Airlines are trying to pass the costs along to their customers in the forms of higher fares and bag fees, but that may not be enough, especially for other low-cost carriers. In that interview with the Wall Street Journal, Spirit's CEO warned that other airlines could also be in jeopardy because of the high price of jet fuel.
10: NPR's Joel Rose. Thank you, Joel.
11: You're welcome.
9: Wildfire experts see the ingredients developing for a bad fire season. More than half of the U.S. faces drought, and the U.S. Forest Service has done less work to prevent fires. NPR's Lauren Sommer reports.
14: Last fall, Matthew Herto faced the hardest day of his career. For 25 years, he studied a forest in California, part of his research as a forest ecologist at the University of New Mexico. It's called the Tea Kettle Experimental Forest because it's protected by the Forest Service for research.
15: There are individual trees that I would go back and visit every year, you know, these big, gorgeous sugar pines and Jeffrey pines.
14: But Herto says the forest was pretty overgrown. It hadn't had a major fire since 1865.
15: So all that dead vegetation like pine needles and small branches and stuff, it just keeps accumulating and then it's the source of energy for the next fire.
14: Historically, California forests saw a lot more fires, lower intensity fires that cleared out the underbrush. That changed when Native American tribes were forced from their land because fire is a tool they use to manage the ecosystem. In the 1930s, the Forest Service also started putting out every fire it could. All that built-up vegetation can fuel extreme fires, ones that kill trees and spread to communities. So Herto and his colleagues started making a plan to clear it out.
15: We all knew that this is what the forest needed.
14: They planned a prescribed burn, a fire that's set on purpose during the cooler months. But Herto says planning with the Forest Service dragged on. And then, last August, lightning sparked the Garnet Fire. It raced through the Tea Kettle Forest in one day. Herto went back to see the damage afterwards.
15: I broke down and cried five times that day. You know, it was a pretty rough thing to see.
14: The Forest Service did not respond to questions about the prescribed burn. Herto says what happened to Tea Kettle isn't an isolated example. Around the country, far more controlled burning needs to happen.
15: The clock was ticking. We've got relatively limited time to do the work that needs to be done.
14: The Forest Service has long said prescribed burns are a priority. But in 2025, the first year of Trump's current term, the agency reduced vegetation on much less acreage than the year before, almost 1.5 million acres less. That's according to an analysis of agency data by NPR, as well as the nonprofit Grassroots Wildland Firefighters. The biggest decline was in prescribed burning. The Forest Service burned only about half as much acreage in 2025 compared to the two previous years. In a statement, the Forest Service says the drop was due to staff being occupied fighting fires and because conditions weren't right for doing burns in the southeast. But as of last summer, the agency lost more than 5,000 employees, part of the Trump administration's efforts to reduce the size of government. That's concerned Senate Democrats like Ron Wyden of Oregon.
16: These infernos are not your grandfather's fires. They're bigger and they're hotter. And we need to address this critical preparedness gap.
14: He pressed Forest Service Chief Tom Schultz on that in a congressional hearing last year. Schultz responded that the agency had hired firefighters.
17: So in terms of firefighting capacity, we're there. So we've not made any changes to our resource availability this year.
14: But that doesn't necessarily fix the staffing gap. Bobby Scopa is vice president of Grassroots Wildland Firefighters, an advocacy group for federal firefighters. She says vegetation projects require other Forest Service staff to do contracts and permitting.
18: There's a lot of people who help the fire organization get the work done that aren't firefighters. So we knew that there was a lot of disruption in the system. We were hearing about it from our members.
14: When the Forest Service does less prescribed burning, Scopa says, it just sets the stage for even more extreme fires in the future. Lauren Sommer, NPR News.
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19: This is Bird Note. While Dara Wilson was working at the Smithsonian's National Zoo in D.C., she introduced visitors to the Amazonia exhibit.
20: You have to talk about every species, all the trees, all the frogs, and all the birds.
19: She would describe the song of a bird she'd never had the chance to see in the wild, the blue-gray tanager.
20: Their song, I think it's very beautiful, but like it's a very raspy song. I feel it was like tees and tsk tsk and multiple parts too.
19: But when Dara moved to Panama to work at the Smithsonian Tropical Research Institute, she heard a familiar song, one that she knew by heart already.
20: I heard that call and it's like, I know that call. I know that call because I spent so much time teaching about it. I don't know if I cried, but it was kind of a tearjerker moment.
19: Encountering the blue-gray tanager in its natural habitat inspired Dara to keep learning about birds and to share that knowledge with others, helping people have their own light bulb moments.
20: As an educator, it's awesome to like guide and foster that journey for people. You never know where it will go.
19: Dara helps organize Black Birders Week, which celebrates the black birding community and hosts interactive events. Find out how to participate in this year's activities on our website, birdnote.org. I'm Connor Guerin.
3: 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It's 7:44 today on Monday, May 4th. Good morning. I'm glad you could come along with us this morning. 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
9: On a Monday, this is Morning Edition from NPR News. I'm Michelle Martin.
10: And I'm Leila Faldin. People who eat meat are thinking more about the environmental impacts of animal agriculture and the effects on animal welfare. Researchers at a Wisconsin university hope a new augmented reality tool will give people working with livestock a better understanding of the cows they work with. Harvest Public Media's Hope Kerwin took a look at the new tech.
2: Farmers and staff at meat processing plants want to keep cattle's stress levels low. That leads to better meat quality and milk production, and it's seen as the ethical way to care for livestock. But reducing stress requires understanding how cows see the world around them. That's according to Ashlyn Kirk from the Humane Handling Institute at the University of Wisconsin, River Falls.
21: When you are designing facilities for animals, you're trying to imagine how they would experience it, but it really... you don't know unless you see it like they would.
2: It's why the Institute is now using an augmented reality tool to let producers see their facilities through a cow's eyes. I tried it out at the university's meat plant, putting on the black safety helmet. Kirk explains why it has a double-sided camera mounted to the front.
21: So this camera allows you to see essentially 360 degrees around you, except there will be a blind spot directly behind you, much like cattle have.
2: I tighten the helmet and pull the virtual reality goggles over my eyes. The screen comes to life, and all of a sudden, I've got cattle vision.
22: It's almost like seeing through a tube, like only what's right in front of me is what's in focus.
2: That's because a cow's eyes are on the sides of their head. Much of their extended field of vision is blurry because it's seen through one eye. They also see in shades of blue and yellow, what's called dichromatic vision. A red jacket or safety vest looks brown while wearing the goggles. Next, Kirk opens the door to the outside loading dock.
22: Wow, I cannot see anything at all. It is so bright.
21: So it takes a little bit longer for cattle's eyes to adjust?
2: It takes at least 15 seconds for the goggles to transition to the sunny day outside. All I can see is Kirk against a white sky. There's another lag moving back into the darker building. Agricultural engineer Benito Weise with Computer Output Management, a German software company, came up with the idea for the augmented reality program after years of trying to use pictures to show people how they were miscommunicating with their animals.
23: Often we make mistakes and we don't understand, why does he stop here? Why doesn't he go on?
2: In addition to cows, the German company has created augmented reality for other animals as well. Customers across Europe and the company in charge of meat production for McDonald's buy or rent the systems. Ron Gill, livestock extension specialist at Texas A&M University, says consumers are thinking more about the treatment of the animals they're eating.
1: So if we can manage the welfare of the cattle better through using these kind of technologies, I think it's a win for everybody.
2: He says it requires building empathy for livestock and creating systems that make sense for their natural instincts. In Wisconsin, Kirk says the processing plant staff and farmers who have tried out the augmented reality tool leave with new ideas about how to do that.
21: There's a lot of, like, oh, I've been doing this for a long time, but I never realized why it was like this. Like, why cattle stop at a certain part.
2: It might mean installing brighter lights to ease their transition from trailer to barn, or simply changing the color of safety vests to make cattle feel more comfortable around the people handling them. For NPR News, I'm Hope Kerwin in River Falls, Wisconsin.
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3: And you listen to NPR News here on North Country Public Radio. It's 7:49. Good morning. I'm Monica Sandreski. It's good to have you with us this morning. Stick around. Coming up in about 10 minutes, it's our daily local news show, Northern Light. That's weekday mornings from 8 to 8:30, where we get caught up on issues happening right here in the North Country. Coming up on today's edition, we'll take a look at a new study from Cornell University that shows that solar development may not be as detrimental to agricultural communities as first speculated. Our State and Lawrence Valley reporter Catherine Wheeler digs into the study coming up in about 10 minutes on Northern Light.

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0: 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I'm Monica Sandreski.
1: And I'm Catherine Wheeler. The Republican candidate for New York Governor Bruce Blakeman made almost $700,000 last year. The New York Public News Network's Rhiannon Rashidi dove into his tax returns.
2: Most of Blakeman's income comes from his salary as Nassau County executive and his wife Siegel's wages as a family court judge. The couple also earned about $200,000 from investments. Some of those earnings include interest from Israeli bonds and dividends from ExxonMobil. Blakeman is Jewish and campaigning to have the state adopt a stricter definition of anti-Semitism. He's also called for more energy development. Governor Kathy Hochul's filings for 2025 show she and her husband made around $1.9 million. The incumbent Democrats' campaign had been attacking Blakeman for not releasing his forms. In New York, I'm Rhiannon Rashidi for the New York Public News Network.
0: Solar energy development is polarizing rural communities like the North Country. Many people see solar as a critical piece to reduce our carbon emissions and slow the dangerous effects of climate change. But others fear that solar will overtake farmland, robbing rural places of their main industry and pastoral charm. A new study from Cornell University reveals that those concerns might be overstated. Catherine Wheeler reports.
1: When developers are looking to build a new large-scale solar project that could potentially take up hundreds or thousands of acres, they often start by looking for farmland.
3: With fairly good reason from an efficiency standpoint.
1: That's Richard Stedman. He's the interim director of the Ashley School for Global Development and the Environment at Cornell University.
3: Ag land in general tends to be flatter, tends to often already have access in, you know, like farm roads, access roads, and often with less vegetation that needs to be cleared.
1: Stedman says this strategy has led to a lot of speculation. Could solar spell the end for farming if the farmers can make better money from leasing or selling the land than from working it for crops? It's breeding fear in communities that rely on agriculture, where farming is both an economic driver and a cultural backbone. Stedman says there wasn't any data on it, so he and a team got to work surveying landowners in three counties, Genesee in western New York and St. Lawrence in Washington counties here in the North Country. He says they started by asking about landowners' opinions of solar development. The two biggest groups they found were on opposite sides of the spectrum, those who strongly support it and those who strongly oppose.
3: There was not a lot of middle ground. And so when you see the politics around solar energy developing, I think it's important to keep that in mind, is that we have a lot of folks who think it's a great idea and we should be moving ahead, and a lot of folks who think it's a really bad idea and we ought not to be moving ahead.
1: The analysis focused on those most likely to be approached by developers, landowners who have at least 30 acres of land and were near a substation or transmission lines. Stedman says they found about half of those surveyed had been approached by at least one solar developer, but more attention was paid to landowners who had farmland. They were about twice as likely to hear from developers versus non-farmland owners.
3: Of those who had been approached, who signs and why, about 25%, about one quarter of those who had been approached either had already signed a lease or intended to sign a lease. So there's a lot of drop off, right? From folks who have been approached, three quarters of them almost said, nope, I haven't signed and I don't intend to. And only about one quarter of them said that they had signed or intended to sign. And again, we see a very different relationship with farming. Even though farmers were more likely to have been approached, they were also more likely to say no.
1: Then the questions drilled down even more. They asked the farmers who had said yes to a solar lease on their land what they intended to do next. About half of them said it wasn't going to affect their farming at all.
3: Of those who said it was going to affect their farming, they were three times more likely to say, the revenues that I get from leasing some of my land for solar, I plan to reinvest into farming. So it's going to keep me in farming. It's going to keep some of my land in farming into the future. So 39% of our respondents said, yep, it's going to help me stay in agriculture. And only 14% said, no, you know, I think the money that we're going to get from this, you know, will, you know, might represent an exit strategy of sorts. So, you know, sort of together, you know, we take these findings that at least sort of in thinking of what people say they're likely to do, we're not seeing necessarily as apocalyptic of a scenario for extreme loss of farmland, farm productivity, as we sometimes hear.
1: Stedman says this data is a good signal for ag communities, but there are still plenty of concerns. He says communities are still thinking about cost versus benefit, like where this power goes, if it could bring down local energy prices, and who gets to be involved in the regulatory process and oversight.
3: Often, you know, rural communities may or may not, I think rightly so, feel like a full participant

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1: Farming or livestock grazing in the same place as solar panels. Another effort at untangling how solar is impacting people. 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

0: You're listening to Northern Light, only here on North Country Public Radio. It's 10 after 8. Good morning. I'm Monica Sandresky.
1: And I'm Catherine Wheeler. Stick around for a conversation about how a Crane School of Music grad is making experimental music and incorporating her audience in the experience.
0: That conversation's coming up in just a few minutes right here on Northern Light. First, let's listen to a little more music from Eric Pasternak out of Bloomingdale.

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0: New York State's budget is now almost 5 weeks late. Lawmakers and Governor Kathy Hochul are still hammering out policy, but maybe inching closer to the finish line. New York Public News Network reporters Jimmy Vielkind and Samuel King are here to break down the latest from the state capitol.
1: Hi, Samuel.
2: Hi, Jimmy.
1: Okay, so what's the budget update?
2: Governor Hochul and lawmakers are still talking to hear Senate Majority Leader Andrea Stewart-Cousins tell it we're at the, quote, end of the middle. It's a good sign, maybe. Assembly Speaker Carl Hastie says that lawmakers have finally started talking about the money.
1: Well, that's something.
2: Now, it's just a $263-ish billion dollar problem. Here's what Hastie said.
3: I think the end is at least in sight. I wouldn't say it's near, but it's in sight.
1: Well, hopefully there will be some more movement in the coming weeks. You know, the budget's already a month late. The question now is whether it will break last year's record, May 8th, and become the latest of Hochul's tenure.
2: Lots of talking still happening. And Jimmy, you checked in on the parallel negotiations on immigration. What's the latest?
1: So things are starting to come together. Several people familiar with those negotiations tell me that Hochul and Democratic legislators are closing in on a deal that would prohibit U.S. Immigration and Customs Enforcement, or ICE, from renting space for their detainees in New York jails. Now, this is one portion of a package that's, according to Hastie, 95% complete. I hear it's also going to include restrictions on when on-duty ICE agents can wear masks. It'll include a ban on those formal 287G cooperation agreements, and it'll give New Yorkers a path to sue agents if they get hurt or have their property damaged.
2: And I know immigration advocates are pushing for even broader restrictions on how police can cooperate with ICE, and some law enforcement officials are making a last push of their own.
1: Yes, and best as I can understand it, that part of the bill still isn't settled. About 24 sheriffs came to make their case at the Capitol, saying any restrictions on cooperation will hurt public safety. I spoke with Broome County Sheriff Fred Akshar. He's a Republican, and he said his jail does sometimes house ICE detainees. He wants lawmakers to butt out.
4: All they're doing is complicating our lives in terms of keeping our community safe, in terms of being able to communicate effectively with our federal law enforcement

0: partners. So I think that's what drives much of my disappointment.
1: Hochul seems to be brushing this off. She told reporters that she wants to do something to protect immigrants from aggressive enforcement under President Trump.
2: There are people suffering right now because of the out-of-control ICE agents who are taking them literally from their work sites. These are not the worst of the worst, the baddest of the bad that the president promised and that ICE promised they'd be going after.
3: We'll see exactly what comes together. It's a big subplot for this budget cycle. But back to a more budgety budget issue. You did some reporting on that pied-à-terre tax for New York City and a push to expand it.
1: Yeah, State Senator Pat Fahey, a Democrat from Albany, wants to extend that pied-à-terre tax to upstate areas and Long Island to provide another source of revenue for communities. They'd keep half the funding if they opt in. The other half would go to the state to be distributed through AIM, which is a municipal aid program. But real estate agents and others say second homeowners already pay their fair share. Daniel Davies sells houses in the southern Adirondack region, including Lake George.
4: You know, I think it's going to have a dramatic effect on upstate real estate and really any second home real estate, whether it be Long Island, Lake George, the Finger Lakes, anything on the Great Lakes. These are all going to be affected.
1: Hasty and Stewart Cousins both seem at least willing to consider it as part of their budget talks. Fahey is also proposing legislation outside of the budget.
3: There's life outside the budget?
1: Not for you, Jimmy.
3: Oh.
1: Talk to you soon.
5: That was Samuel King and Jimmy Vielkind of the New York Public News Network.

0: Several bridges in Franklin County will be replaced in the next couple of years. It's part of a larger effort from the state to replace aging infrastructure in New York. Three bridges are being replaced in the town of Moira. A 90-foot bridge will be built this year over the Little Salmon River. The route will remain open with a one-way traffic pattern during construction. Two more bridges will be replaced over Lawrence and Farrington Brooks in 2027. The roads will be closed to traffic during construction with a signed detour in place. The new bridges will have better shoulders for cyclists, new guardrails, and closed drainage systems. Construction should be done by the end of next year.
1: New York State has awarded $2.5 million to a biomedical research nonprofit in Saranac Lake. The Trudeau Institute's research focuses on making discoveries in immunology and infectious diseases. The nonprofit received the CREST grant, which supports projects that, quote, strengthen community infrastructure, promote economic sustainability, and enhance technological capacity across the state. The Institute says the grant will be used to improve upgrades to its HVAC and building management systems and to boost its ability to attract scientific talent and investment in the North Country.
0: The town of Moira is now without any police officers. The Plattsburgh Press-Republican reports that the department's remaining officer, Arthur Brassard, retired last week. Brassard served for 26 years as a full-time officer and was the town's sole officer for the past 7 years. The Moira town supervisor says they haven't been able to fill the position even after posting the job opening 4 times. Officials say state police and the Essex County Sheriff's Department will now be responsible for calls within the town. This is NCPR.

0: 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It's 8:19. I'm Monica Sandreski.
1: And I'm Catherine Wheeler. Stick around after the show for Bird Note. It's coming up at 8:42. With our eyes to the skies, sunset in Port Henry is at 8:01 tonight. And the moon, if you can look up, is a waning gibbous at 92% of full.
0: Some rain showers are moving through the region this morning. Should be clearing out by the early afternoon. Highs today expected to be a little bit warmer into the lower to mid 60s throughout the region. Even warmer tomorrow with highs reaching into the 70s for parts of the North Country and definitely into the mid to upper 60s for all of us. At last check, it was 51 degrees in Watertown, 46 degrees in Saranac Lake, 49 degrees in Plattsburgh, 9 degrees Celsius in Cornwall, Ontario. And it was also 46 degrees in Malone and in Racket Lake.
1: Multi-instrumentalist Raquel Acevedo Klein's music is hard to pin down. It blends Colombian, Puerto Rican, and Jewish traditions. The Crane School of Music grad has a background in classical and jazz piano, but her recent work delves into electronic composition. She returned to Crane earlier this last month to perform some of those songs, along with an experimental immersive piece called Polyphonic Interlace that invites audience members to use their smartphones to control recordings of Klein's voice. She spoke with Northward's host, Mitch Teich.
2: In terms of putting together a composition, you know, you think about, I don't know, the Beatles or Rihanna or any sort of singer-songwriter, and when it comes to composition, maybe they think of the tune first and write some words to it. Maybe the words come to them. Where does the idea for something like Polyphonic Interlace come to you? Because it's so hard for me to wrap my head around where something like that emerges from.
3: It comes from a mixture of non-music related things, I would say, and music related inspiration for sure. But for me, Polyphonic Interlace came about within the context of the pandemic lockdown. And in a humanitarian crisis and a health crisis that was unprecedented as the COVID-19 pandemic, I saw this particular need, both within myself and I think collectively as human beings, to connect with one another because we felt so isolated. And that particularly manifested in me in the form of I just missed singing with people. I grew up singing in choirs, and I just loved the very vast, enveloping nature that choral singing and orchestral sounds brought viscerally to me as a musician and as a listener. And so in the absence of having that sense of connection, I decided to create a piece that would emulate that using my own voice as a choir of hundreds. And so I, in essence, made a 40-voice motet inspired by the Renaissance motet Spemin Olium, which, oddly enough, was introduced to me in my music history class here at the Crane School of Music when I was at SUNY Potsdam. And I became so just captivated by this overwhelming just breath of harmony and texture that I just noticed how much my ears opened up, and I was listening to both the details and the overall like wonderful communal structure of this piece. And that felt like such a remedy and source of like medicine, I would say, in this particular moment of the lockdown.

So what started as a bedroom composition, meaning what I turned my home studio into, became a piece that was transmitted to hundreds of people when it premiered. It was commissioned by this performing arts venue and presenter that opened. And in fact, this piece was created for the opening of this presenter called Little Island, which is a new outdoor performing arts venue off the West Side Highway in New York City. And I was asked by Little Island to curate this festival and to create music as a composer that could reflect this particular moment. And so the premiere of Polyphonic was literally one of the first performances of that the city had in bringing back people into the public facing performing arts world.

0: And so what ended up happening was I wrote this piece for people's smartphones so that it became less of a piece that was just for me and myself in my bedroom and more of a piece that people could play from each of their own cell phones via a smartphone app that I had created and a web-based instrument. So if you go to, for instance, polyphonicinterlace.com, following the countdown that I give at the beginnings of these concerts, and especially if we hearken back to the premiere of it, I gave a 3-2-1 countdown, and we had roughly like 400 people playing from each of their smartphones the piece. And everybody's smartphone gets a different mix of the piece, a different voice part, so that you can, as a listener, pay attention to individual details of the music composition, but then also take a step back and listen to the overwhelming kind of like, I wouldn't call it cacophonous, but this like orchestrally massive wash of sound that varies in texture. It goes from percussive to like this incredible, almost like Beethoven-like chorale. And so it's a piece that has brought so many tears to people's eyes, and it has brought a lot of people up to me with like hugs and feelings of warmth because of something that really spoke to them, which was this, yeah, this feeling of both loss and a want for a connection. And that's why I wrote it.
1: Raquel Acevedo Klein is a multi-instrumentalist, visual artist, composer, and graduate of the Crane School of Music in Potsdam. She spoke with Northword's host, Mitch Teich. We're going to go out on another one of Klein's pieces. This is Verde Luz.

0: This is NPR News.
1: This is Bird Note. While Dara Wilson was working at the Smithsonian's National Zoo in D.C., she introduced visitors to the Amazonia exhibit.
2: You have to talk about every species, all the trees, all the frogs, and all the birds.
1: She would describe the song of a bird she'd never had the chance to see in the wild, the blue-gray tanager.
2: Their song, I think it's very beautiful, but like it's a very raspy song. It was like tees and tsk tsk in multiple parts too.
1: But when Dara moved to Panama to work at the Smithsonian Tropical Research Institute, she heard a familiar song, one that she knew by heart already.
2: I heard that call, and it's like, I know that call. I know that call because I spent so much time teaching about it. I don't know if I cried, but it was kind of a tearjerker moment.
1: Encountering the blue-gray tanager in its natural habitat inspired Dara to keep learning about birds and to share that knowledge with others, helping people have their own light bulb moments.
2: As an educator, it's awesome to like guide and foster that journey for people. You never know where it will go.
1: Dara helps organize Black Birders Week, which celebrates the black birding community and hosts interactive events. Find out how to participate in this year's activities on our website, birdnote.org. I'm Connor Guerin.
3: Good morning. I'm Monica Sandreski. It's 8:44, and you're listening to North Country Public Radio. Glad you could join us this morning. Stick around. Coming up in about 5 minutes, we'll get caught up on the morning's business news with the Marketplace Morning Report. Coming up on today's edition, just over half of full-time workers earn enough to provide for themselves and their families. Wow, fewer Americans are earning a living wage. That's coming up at 8:51 here on NCPR. Warmer temperatures to start the week. Highs today expected to be in the lower to mid-60s. Highs tomorrow in the upper 60s to low 70s. It's 8:45.
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5: 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I'm Michelle Martin.
6: And I'm Leila Faldin. There's a new proposal to share water from the Colorado River. The river supplies nearly 40 million people from Wyoming to San Diego, and its reservoirs are approaching dangerously low levels. Three states are unveiling this plan after more than two decades of mega drought and more than a year of deadlocked negotiations about the river's future. Alex Hager covers water for member station KJZZ in Phoenix and joins us now. Alex, good morning.
7: Good morning.
6: So how exactly do these states plan to turn around this crisis, and why are they doing it now?
7: Well, Arizona, California, and Nevada, they are offering to cut back on the amount of water they take from the river. Mm-hmm. Water levels at the country's two biggest reservoirs, that's Lake Mead and Lake Powell, they have been close to record lows. Lake Powell is less than a quarter full right now and on track to drop even further after a historically dry winter. Seven states have been in talks about a long-term fix for that problem, but they just couldn't agree through months and months of negotiating. And now we're seeing a new proposal from just three of them. I talked about it with J.B. Hamby. He's the top water negotiator for California and helped craft this agreement.
8: This is especially needed right now with how bad this winter has been and the uncertainty of where the system is going to be moving forward.
7: The current rules for managing the river expire later this year, and states are under pressure to agree on some kind of replacement before then to prevent a big legal battle.
6: Water from the Colorado River flows to big cities like Phoenix and Los Angeles, but also to the huge agriculture industry in the Southwest. So when the states say they're going to take less water, who in those states will be affected?
7: It's not exactly clear how the states would reduce water use. You know, in the past, we have seen them pull off similar cutbacks by paying farmers to pause irrigating crops. You know, big cities can sometimes lean harder on water sources that are not the Colorado River, like groundwater or a different nearby river. Changes like that are easier to tolerate right now because this plan is only designed to last a couple years. Its designers are calling the proposal a bridge. The states that use the Colorado River need to make big, long-lasting reductions to the amount they use going forward.
6: What comes next for the Colorado River and this agreement then?
7: So this plan is not official yet. The federal government would have to sign off before it goes into action. And the other states that use the river, Colorado, Utah, Wyoming, and New Mexico, they take issue with some of the details. Chuck Cullum is with the Upper Colorado River Commission. That's a group that brings together negotiators from those four states.
9: The analysis thus far suggests that the lower basin proposal for the operation of Lake Powell is insufficient and continues a crisis cycle both for Lake Powell and for Lake Mead.
7: However, this plan might be able to keep the river flowing normally enough for long enough to keep the states from launching big lawsuits while negotiations continue.
6: Now, these states have been working on a long-term plan for a long time now. What are they trying to change?
7: Climate change and drought means there's less snow in the mountains where the river starts, and there's way less water for everyone downstream. But demand has not gone down to match that. The simple fact is that people and industries in those states will need to use less. And the states need to make big sacrifices and decide who exactly will feel the pain of long-term cuts. After a deadlock in the negotiations about how to do that, there is one thing that might bring states a little closer. There are talks about bringing in a mediator who could help state leaders come up with a long-term plan.
6: That's Alex Hager with member station KJZZ in Phoenix. Alex, thank you.
7: Thanks so much.
6: This is Morning Edition from NPR News. I'm Leila Faldin.
5: And I'm Michelle Martin.

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1: I'm Indira Lakshmanan. 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But research shows how we age depends largely on genes, sleep, diet, and how we move. 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
2: 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It's a minute before 3. This is Doyle Dean. Stay tuned. The Dean's List is coming up next. First, we'll break for 5 minutes of news headlines, though. 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Thanks. 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That's this Thursday night in Upper J, the Howell Story Slam. As mentioned, coming your way after news headlines, it's the Dean's List. Only 9 more episodes left. My goodness. We'll start off things with the band called Spanish Horses from Paris, now working in London. It's 3:01. This is NCPR.
3: Live from NPR News, I'm Lakshmi Singh. Shipping companies and organizations say there is a lack of information about President Trump's new plan to help guide commercial ships through the Strait of Hormuz. Iran is threatening to attack any commercial vessels and U.S. warships that try to transit the key waterway without its permission. Here's NPR's Jackie Northam.
4: President Trump announced the so-called Project Freedom on Sunday, but gave no details about how it will work, especially as Iran has not signed on to the plan. The International Transport Workers Federation says at the moment there's little clarity of how Project Freedom will provide safe evacuation, and that no seafarer or ship should be asked to transit the Strait of Hormuz without a full guarantee of safety. Hapag-Lloyd, one of the largest shipping companies in the world and which has several vessels stuck around the strait, says in a statement that its risk assessment remains unchanged and that the Strait of Hormuz remains closed for Hapag-Lloyd until further notice. Jackie Northam, NPR News.
3: The U.S. Supreme Court is temporarily allowing women seeking abortions to obtain the pill mifepristone through the mail or at a pharmacy without having to visit their doctor in person. The High Court blocked a federal appeals court ruling that imposed restrictions last week. Dr. Veronica Gillespie Bell, an OBGYN in New Orleans, says the one-week pause will cause uncertainty.
5: I think it causes a lot of confusion, not just for patients, but for physicians as well. I think for patients, the fact that there is any ban then starts to create some distrust as to whether the medication is safe or not. And again, just confusion as to how to even be able to access it.
3: Gillespie Bell speaking with NPR's Here and Now. Lawmakers in Alabama are being called into special session today in Montgomery to start redrawing the state's congressional map. It follows last week's ruling by the U.S. Supreme Court that weakened a key provision of the Voting Rights Act. Kyle Gassett with Troy Public Radio has more.
6: Two of the seven congressional representatives from Alabama are Black and are Democrats. They were both elected in 2024 after a Supreme Court decision ruled Alabama had diluted the power of Black residents. Now, with last week's decision, Republicans in the red state see an opportunity to draw maps that will favor them. Kirk D. Carrington marched in Selma on Bloody Sunday in 1965 for changes in the law that became the Voting Rights Act.
7: The things that was in the voting right was for the people that was being suppressed. Now you want to come back and repeat history.
6: Alabama joins other southern states that are moving to redraw maps, possibly in time for the upcoming midterm elections. From NPR News, I'm Kyle Gassett in Montgomery, Alabama.
3: You're listening to NPR News. Scores of people on board a cruise ship with a suspected hantavirus outbreak are waiting for help off the coast of Cape Verde in the Atlantic. Three people have already died, and three others have become seriously ill. But local governments still denying the ship's request to dock because of public health concerns. The hantavirus can spread when particles from rodent droppings or urine become airborne. The World Health Organization says it's rare to catch the hantavirus from another human being. Former New York City Mayor Rudy Giuliani's spokesman says the Republican is hospitalized in critical but stable condition. It's undisclosed what sent the 81-year-old to the hospital. It is the fourth day in May, or as they say in the Star Wars universe, may the fourth be with you. NPR's Amy Held takes us back.
8: May the force be with you.
9: Star Wars is a business force. Movies, merchandise, and more bringing in tens of billions of dollars and inspiring countless memes and tributes. It started in 1977 with the words, "A long time ago in a galaxy far, far away, the technology and storylines have evolved. The heart, good versus evil, remains." In 2010, creator George Lucas told Fresh Air he was inspired by ancient mythology.
10: I used those as the basis for my story and discovered, I think, that beyond a doubt, we have the same psychology that we had 3,000 years ago.
9: The Mandalorian and Grogu, the 12th live-action film, is set for theatrical release this month. Amy Held, NPR News.
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2: It's the Dean's List on Monday, May the 4th. May the 4th be with you. This is Doyle Dean. Thanks for tuning in. It's 3:06. You're listening to North Country Public Radio. We begin with the French band based in London called Spanish Horses. Listen for, in the middle of this, you hear it a couple of times. I can't tell if they're quoting D-Light from Groove is in the Heart or if it's accidental. See what you think.

I mean, that was kind of noisy, huh? While that was playing, I was picturing, you know, a stage, I don't know, at a middle school, and all but the bravest clearing to the back of the room. Yeah, that's Spanish Horses on the Dean's List on NCPR. You know, you can go catch those guys in a free show. The only kicker is it's in London. So, you know, hey, Londoners tuning into the Dean's List, bravo! They're playing at the Elephant's Head. So, Spanish Horses at the Elephant's Head. Just too many nouns. This is Doyle Dean. It's the Dean's List. It's just about 3:12 in the afternoon. Thanks for tuning in on May the 4th. A day designated for fans of Star Wars, puns, and people with lisps. Which is not easy to say. A jam-packed Dean's List coming your way this afternoon. And, yeah, thanks for tuning in. We'll go next to Winter McQuinn, formerly of the band Sunfruits. Are they still around? I don't know. We'll hear Waiting for the Rain.

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That's Maria Reis from Lisbon, Portugal. Not Lisbon, New York. No, no, no. On the Dean's List on North Country Public Radio. Man, I love the rhythm in that. You got to listen back to that. Next, let's go to 1979's Drums and Wires record, the band XTC.

0: Are you experiencing brain melt? Brain melt? Does your mouth feel like it's full of ants? Is your mouth full of ants? What about your constitution? Are you having a constitutional crisis? Are you, as the doctors say, regular? If you answered no or yes to any of these questions, then the Dean's List might be right for you. The Dean's List kills the germs that cause bad breath. It doesn't just eliminate them. It takes a particular sadist joy in killing those germs. Do you hear the faint sound of laughter? That's the sound of the Dean's List killing them germs. The Dean's List should be taken slowly in 2-hour increments. The Dean's List should... The Dean's List should not be taken for granted. Taking the Dean's List every Monday from 3 to 5 can and will help you grow hair, just not on your head. Sorry, fellas. Sorry, Ethan. You might find hair growing in unexpected places. The tip of your nose, for instance. That's a place. On your fingers? That's a place, too. Kansas? You better believe that's a place. How about a placemat? Not really a place, but you might grow hair there, too.
1: But not your hair.
0: What are we talking about placemats for, anyway? Is this a formal dinner? I thought Mom said that we could just eat in front of the TV with the sound off while we listen to the Dean's List on NCPR.
2: 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Happy New Year, Anamorphia, and Adam Sandler's summer home in Des Moines.

That sounded like the beginning of Let's Dance, didn't it? David Bowie song? Yeah. This is the band B/Hold. Instrumental stuff. The Lonely Heart. Yeah, it's the Dean's List on North Country Public Radio. I'm Doyle Dean. It's 3:26 in the afternoon. Thanks for hanging out on a Monday. Yeah. After this one, only 8 more. Wrapping things up the end of June here. 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It's also supported by listeners like you. Thanks. Yeah, before we got all brainy melty, we heard from XTC from the Drums and Wires record. Yeah, really nice album, that one. Nice album, that. Before that, Maria Reyes from Portugal. British Birds from the UK. I looked this up. They're from a place I'd never heard of. Chorley, On the Way to Blackpool from Manchester, don't you know? Northwestern England. British Birds. That was the song Christian. We started off with Beefheart and McQuinn, a collaboration between the band Moby Beefheart and Winter McQuinn, or the person Moby Beefheart. I can't know everything. And then some. Yeah, what else do I need to say? I don't know. Avalanches, am I right? I'm in Alaska now. And, you know, I know you get your avalanches in the back east in the lower 48, but it is definitely avalanche season here. We got some fresh snow, heavy wet snow in the mountains, and when you hear a jet that just doesn't see, like the rumble of a jet, and it just does not resolve in a typical fashion, at least for us here, that means that's an avalanche. I saw one skiing over the weekend. I saw one happen. It was, you know, kind of a mini avalanche, but I heard the rumble and I looked, and I'd share the sound, but it's unremarkable. And it was something else. For lack of anything else to say, it was something else. But hey, they're also dangerous, so be safe out there. Why don't you? What next, you ask? Let's go to this band, Geese, okay? Now, there was a bit of a brouhaha, a real blow-up associated with this band and the marketing techniques of the marketing company that they hired. You know, there were some bots involved, some fake likes, and all this, you know, hype that was allegedly, you know, not deserved or whatever. Come on. Who cares? I don't know. Unethical, I guess. Frank Sinatra allegedly hired people to come scream at his shows, and this stuff has gone on for years. The main thing is, at least the good thing about all this, is some people that, you know, maybe wouldn't have otherwise listened to some pretty weird music, because Geese is kind of a weird band. Here's the song Cobra as the Dean's List continues on NCPR.

Did something about her voice remind you of Karen Carpenter? As my kid would say, Midnight Sister is giving Carpenters. It's the Dean's List on North Country Public Radio. This is Doyle Dean. Yeah, Midnight Sister from L.A. That one goes back a couple years, 2021, that release. Before that, Broguil from Scotland. And we started off with New York City's favorite sons, Geese. It's 3:38 in the afternoon, and thanks for tuning in. Now we'll go next to the band Giant Day from the state of Pennsylvania. And you gotta guess, when you listen to this, it's the bass player's favorite song. This is Devil Dog.

Yeah, that's Gustav featuring Goddess of the Thunderstick, Teen Hill on bass. Gustav from New York City. What Does It Mean from Package Part 2 on the Dean's List on North Country Public Radio. Before that, Giant Day, the duo from Pennsylvania featuring members of other bands. They do that thing, those crazy kids, them. Midnight Sister before that, and you've heard all this before. And speaking of hearing all this before, you can go to ncpr.org/deanslist to catch up on what you missed. Picking up the kids from school. Maybe you're a kid coming home from school and you want to see, you know, hear what you missed. FOMO. Fear of missing out. No, you don't have to FOMO this. You can ncpr.org/deanslist this. While supplies last. You can also reach out. You can email radio@ncpr.org. Just put Dean's List or Doyle or something in the subject heading like that. And yeah, it'll get to me. You can also find me on Instagram at the Doyle Dean or Thed Oil Dean or something like that. Next, let's go to Half Man, Half Biscuit. This song came out about a year ago. And CD fail. All right. Woo, without a net. I can do it. This record came out about a year ago, Half Man, Half Biscuit. I love story songs sometimes when the story is interesting and funny and entertaining, and that's the case here. And remember, in the UK, a biscuit is a cookie. That is not relevant to this song, but Half Man, Half Biscuit, you know, a little more tasty in the UK.

Outer rooms, that's my cup of tea. I seen the world, I didn't like it. What's in it for me? Invisible girls go haywire. I'll be there, go, go, guy. I was

0: Yeah, that was the spoken word artist, John Cooper Clark, going back to 1978. A member of that band, the Invisible Girls, backing him up there. One of the members was Martin Hannett, a well-known producer of factory records, such as the band Joy Division. Yeah. There you go. Fun stuff. Before John Cooper Clark, who's still with us, 77 years old now, Opus Kink teaming up with The New Eves. That was that spooky number. Before that, Half Man, Half Biscuit with Falmouth Electrics. Letting it be known that there are many possibilities after layoff, retirement, what have you. There's another hour of Dean's List action after news headlines. And there's a special next week I want to let you know. I'll have you know. An indie rock, North Country spectacular. That's right. 2 hours, like you suspected, 2 hours of the Dean's List featuring artists from within the broadcast area. So we'll hear from folks from Vermont, Ottawa, Montreal, the Adirondacks. Yeah, well, you get it. You follow. Benny Benttail from the St. Lawrence Valley, Gregory and the Hawk from Potsdam, Greg Freeman from Burlington, and so on. It'll be a good old time. And then tune in the 1st of June, a month from now. I'll do the Dean's List Most Of special. So Bill Hanel, digital guy at NCPR, ran a little program and found out which songs the Dean's List has featured the most. I don't repeat a whole lot of songs, but when I do, you know, the algorithm found out. So we'll hear the Most Of special. That's a month from now. Anyway, you're listening to NCPR, WSLU in Canton, 89.5, WSLL, Saranac Lake, 90.5, WSLO Malone, 90.9, WSLJ Watertown, 88.9, WSLG Gouverneur, 90.5, WSLZ Cape Vincent, WXLU Peru, 88.1, both of those, WXLL Lake Placid, 91.7, WXLS Tupper Lake, 88.3, WXLH Blue Mountain Lake, 91.3. WXLG North Creek, 89.9, WXLB Boonville, 91.7, WXLD Lowville, 89.7, WXLQ Bristol, 89.1, WXLE Indian Lake, 105.9, WXLJ Whitehall, 94.1, WSLH Old Forge, 88.7, WELN Ellenburg, 88.9. It's 4:01. 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
1: Live from NPR News, I'm Lakshmi Singh. The Supreme Court has paved the way for people to access the abortion medication mifepristone by mail for now. NPR's Kerry Johnson reports a lower court restricted access to the pills nationwide last week.
2: That ruling Friday from the Fifth Circuit Court of Appeals required patients to obtain mifepristone in person, prompting confusion and lawsuits. Makers of the drug filed emergency petitions asking the Supreme Court to step in. Justice Sam Alito, acting for the High Court, has now restored access to mifepristone by mail, at least for another week while the justices consider the issue. Medication abortions account for nearly two-thirds of such procedures in the U.S. Doctors who prescribe the pills by mail have been sending them to people in rural areas and states where the procedure has been banned. Nearly 4 years ago, the Supreme Court took away the nationwide right to abortion in a decision written by Justice Alito. Kerry Johnson, NPR News, Washington.
1: U.S. Central Command says it has destroyed several small Iranian boats in the Strait of Hormuz. NPR's Quill Lawrence reports the Iranians attacked U.S. ships protecting oil tankers.
3: Admiral Brad Cooper said that U.S. forces are working to create a safe passage for stranded oil tankers through the strait, and that this is a defensive mission on behalf of the international community affected by Iran's blockade. Speaking to reporters by phone, he said U.S. warships and tankers took no damage.
4: I can confirm there's been no U.S. military ships hit, and I wouldn't go into the details of whether the ceasefire is over or not.
3: The ceasefire question is key to the debate over whether the war with Iran has passed the 60-day mark and would require congressional approval under the War Powers Resolution. Last week, President Trump said in a letter to Congress that the ceasefire meant the war was, quote, terminated before the 60-day mark, despite ongoing naval blockades, which are acts of war. Will Lawrence, NPR News.
1: Escalating military tensions in the Middle East put Wall Street investors on edge today. The Dow closed down 557 points, or more than 1%. Here's NPR's Maria Aspen.
5: Wall Street had largely shrugged off the war in recent days. Last week, the tech-heavy NASDAQ and the benchmark S&P 500 even hit new highs. But now, investors are getting worried again. The renewed hostilities sent the price of oil higher, sparking fears of more inflation. The energy crisis has already made some consumers cut back on vacations. Shares in Norwegian Cruise Line tumbled after the company cut its full-year outlook and said customers are rethinking their travel plans. Maria Aspen, NPR News.
1: Revisiting Wall Street, the Dow closed down 557 points, or more than 1%, to end the day at 48,941. The S&P was down 29. The NASDAQ was off 46 points. This is NPR. A federal magistrate judge has questioned the D.C. jail conditions under which the California man charged with trying to assassinate the president over a week ago is being held and whether due process rights were violated. Today, the court inquired about city jail officials' initial decision to place Cole Thomas Allen on restrictive suicide watch following his arrest, even though the defense said Allen was not showing any suicidal risk factors. The number of centenarians is expected to quadruple over the next two decades. NPR's Allison Aubrey reports a new longevity preparedness tool can help people think through how to plan for a long lifespan.
6: When it comes to navigating a long life, Joe Coughlin of the MIT Age Lab says there's more to the equation than your retirement savings. He and his collaborators developed the Longevity Preparedness Index that helps explore all the factors that can help people thrive in the decades ahead.
7: Where are you going to live? What community did you pick? How do you provide care? How will you receive care? Essentially, your social connection.
6: The quiz was developed in tandem with John Hancock, a life insurance company that has launched a longevity initiative. A score is determined by answers across eight domains, including life transitions, community, care, and home life, and can help reveal both the potential challenges and opportunities of the decades ahead. Allison Aubrey, NPR News.
1: 2026 Pulitzer Prize winners are announced. They include the New York Times, AP, Reuters, the Washington Post, and the Minnesota Star Tribune, among others, recognized for their impactful work. It's NPR News.
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0: Hour two of the Dean's List begins with the two Johns. They might be giants. This is NCPR.

This is instrumental music from Eric Sandquist. Yeah, that's fun stuff. Yeah, new music from They Might Be Giants, although that single dropped, as the kids say, late last year. Still, you know, still finding new ways to do that thing. Sound good. Yeah. Little shout out to Wu-Tang Clan. 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It's also, of course, supported by listeners, just like you. Thanks for supporting NCPR since 1968, which didn't always sound like a long time ago, but now it does. What's in store for us this here second hour of Dean's List? Well, we hear new music from San Diego's Crocodiles. We'll hear new music from Yacht Club. And something again. Last week I shared music from Ben Old. It's last name A-U-L-D, so I guess it's just Ben Old, but you know, I want to try to spell it while I say it. We'll hear the song Talking Dog. And you know, it's a short one and a sweet one. It's also noisy. Noisy pop. But underneath that is a sweet, sweet pop song. And if you listen carefully, and I know you will, check out the guitar solo. It takes me right back to the Queen's Night at the Opera record. There's something about the harmonics in the solo. See if you catch that. If you care. You don't care. Yeah, maybe you care. Amazing.

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That's the artist Kennedy Mann, inspiring, you know, one of those goofy dances I'm prone to. This one was left foot up, right foot up, left foot up, right foot up. Yeah, I'm not ashamed to admit it, sure. And, you know, that wasn't lyrically, that wasn't the happiest of tunes, but man, what a snappy little pop song to just put a smile on your face. If you're somebody who's experiencing maybe their 10th day of nonstop rain and or snow, and you know, the sunshine being a fleeting memory like yours truly here in Alaska, and you're wondering, why do I feel a little down? And you look down, you realize you're reading a book about the Bataan Death March. Good Lord. Yeah, you know, it's time to put on a pot song. Time to put on the Dean's List. ncpr.org/Dean's List to hear it again. You can reach out, radio@ncpr.org. True stories, all of that right there. radio@ncpr.org, and you can reach out also on Instagram @TheDoyleDean. Or, you know, say hi like Noah did, my former neighbor. Hi, Noah. How's it going? Yeah, all right. Before Kennedy Mann, we heard from Yacht Club, Y-O-T Club, because why use all these extra letters? Ben Old started us off on that set with Talking Dog. That was that noisy, poppy number. Yeah. What next, you might ask? Well, going through my little menu right now. I'm making that decision, making that call. Hey, you know what? How about another little throwback? Let's hear from The Breeders, going back to, I don't know, 1990 or so. This is Define Hammer. This ought to feel good, too.

0: Hi, Kurt. So what is this music show anyway?
1: Well, it's hard to classify it exactly. It's sort of an entity that eats up all the good music in the world and then releases this discharge.
0: Ew.
1: Yeah, it's a heterogeneous mass. It may be toxic or nutritious. Nobody really knows. But researchers have discovered that if you put a microphone next to it and give it a little nudge, it makes noise for a couple of hours every Monday afternoon.
0: Sounds terrible.
1: Well, it may be, and it probably smells bad, too.
0: Ah, good to know. Thank you, Kurt Steger from Paul Smith College. I'm Martha Foley, and you're listening to The Dean's List on North Country Public Radio.

That's the band Swim Deep from Birmingham in the UK on the Dean's List on North Country Public Radio. Not exactly reinventing the form, but, you know, adding a new flavor to it, sure. 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Before Swim Deep, we heard from Lucas Santana featuring Chico Cesar from Brazil. And the Breeders started us off on that set from the last Splash record. Yeah, that one goes back many years. 90s, I believe, or early 90s. Yeah, sure. Good stuff. The New Cut is next on the Hit Parade. Another band from the UK. This is And As Always. And, you know, sometimes these bands come along and I'm amazed at how nuanced and different this whole indie thing can be. Maybe you agree.

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0: Füttern.
1: Yeah, that's May Simone's singing in both English and Japanese. No, you're not losing your mind. Like, wait, what is she singing? I hear it. I understand it now. That's May Simone's teaming up with her father, Don, on euphonium. I can just see how it went. You know, your father's been practicing diligently lately, May. I'm sure it was nothing like that. Everything is recorded, the band before that, with Raise a Noise, featuring the voice of the singer from Mary in the Junkyard. The result of a little bit of a, you know, those rabbit holes. Yeah. Anyway, the new cut from the UK started us off on that set. 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In the North Country, expecting high temperatures somewhere around the 60s today and scattered rain showers possible as well, with lows overnight in the 50s, and the chance of scattered rain showers continues. Let's check in with Ethan Shanty in the traffic copter.
2: This is Ethan Shanty reporting from the NCPR traffic copter. I'm over the town of Philadelphia, New York right now, and I thought we'd already made it through mud season. But I've got mud all over the windshield. Mud appears to be just falling from the sky. Oh, hold on a minute. I guess it's coming from that flock of geese that I've been following. I'm Ethan Shanty, and you're listening to The Dean's List on NCPR.

Yeah, that was fun, huh? That was the artist Nalan, N-A-L-A-N, based in Berlin. On the Dean's List on North Country Public Radio, this is Doyle Dean. Thanks for tuning in this afternoon. Thanks for hanging out. Time for a couple more tunes. How many syllables can we get in there? Time for a couple more tunes. Yeah, Crocodiles from San Diego before that. Next, we'll go to Grace Wunderkun from... It's the name of a band from Wilmington, Delaware. This record came out in 2018, and I don't know who's been hiding it from me, but goodness me, I love it. We'll go to the song Worry in just a second. And don't you worry, because next week on the Dean's List, see what I did there? Yes, you did. It's a Dean's List North Country Indie Rock special. We'll hear from Gregory and the Hawk from Potsdam, Benny Benttail from the St. Lawrence Valley, I Am Snow Angel from Lake Placid, Greg Freeman from Burlington. Yeah, you get it. All over the broadcast region, there are folks making the indie rock, and we'll hear from some of them. Here's someone from Delaware, though. Here's Worry.

That was Courtney Barnett from Melbourne, Australia, teaming up with Waxahachie on Sight Unseen from the Creature of Habit record. You know, if you like that more than, you know, you like other stuff, it's worth digging into that Courtney Barnett catalog. Before that, the band Grace Funderkun from Wilmington, Delaware. That one goes back to 2018, Reveries, the record. And we're up to date. 8 more Dean's lists after today. So, you know, get them while you can. Or, you know, rejoice in the idea of something new and special coming your way in July on NCPR. You can hear a rewind of this program, ncpr.org/Dean's List. Reach out to me on Instagram at @TheDoyleDean, or you can email radio@ncpr.org. 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It's 5. 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
1: And you're listening to North Country Public Radio. 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Very cool to hear Aphex Twin as the bed music coming out of that last story there. Thanks so much for tuning in for All Things Considered. 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
0: It's All Things Considered from NPR News. I'm Mary Louise Kelly.
2: And I'm Elsa Chang. NPR's Tiny Desk Contest will crown this year's winner soon.
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5: Live from NPR News in Culver City, California, I'm Dwayne Brown. The U.S. war with Iran is entering a new phase more than 2 months after the conflict began. The U.S. military has launched an operation to end Iran's blockade of the Strait of Hormuz to reopen the vital global shipping channel. The U.S. Navy helped two commercial ships safely pass through the strait today, but also came under fire from Iranian forces. NPR's Greg Myrie has more from Admiral Brad Cooper, who is in charge of U.S. operations in the Middle East.
6: Cooper was asked if the ceasefire was over. He declined to answer. He clearly wants to leave that for the politicians. He described the U.S. operation as defensive. It's helping ships go through the straits. But, of course, the U.S. maintains its own blockade, and a blockade is considered an act of war. So hard to predict how this plays out, but it looks like we're entering a new phase.
5: That's NPR's Greg Myrie. The Trump administration is suing Minnesota to try to block the state's lawsuit against the fossil fuel industry. NPR's Michael Copley tells us it's the latest effort by the administration to shield oil and gas companies from a wave of climate litigation.
7: The Justice Department says Minnesota should be barred from suing the fossil fuel industry over the impacts of climate change because, it argues, the federal government has sole authority to regulate greenhouse gas emissions. Minnesota's lawsuit, filed in 2020, alleges the fossil fuel industry misled people for decades about the dangers of burning fossil fuels. The state says it's already suffered billions in economic damage from rising temperatures. Minnesota Attorney General Keith Ellison said this new DOJ suit is meritless and should be dismissed. The oil and gas industry says the same for climate lawsuits like Minnesota's, and that climate change is an issue for Congress to deal with, not the courts. Michael Copley, NPR News.
5: Stocks finished lower on Wall Street as the price of oil rose nearly 6%. This is NPR News. Authorities in West Africa say they will not allow a luxury cruise ship linked to a suspected hantavirus outbreak to dock at its main ports. At least three people have died on board the ship. NPR's Michael Koloki has more.
8: Health officials on the island nation of Cape Verde, located off Africa's western coast, say the decision not to allow the ship, the MV Hondius, to dock in the country's capital Praia is a precautionary measure. The Hondius, which is currently off the Cape Verdean coast, was hit by a suspected outbreak of hantavirus, a rodent-borne virus that can cause fatal respiratory illness. According to officials, medics are making arrangements to evacuate two unwell people aboard the ship. A British national, previously evacuated from the vessel, is currently receiving treatment in South Africa. The ship's operator, Oceanwide Expeditions, said it was looking into whether passengers could disembark in Spain's Canary Islands. Meanwhile, the World Health Organization has warned against panic, saying that the risk to the public is low. For NPR News, I'm Michael Kaluki in Nairobi.
5: Well, if you are traveling abroad, a weaker U.S. dollar means Americans will pay more and get less for their money. The value of the U.S. dollar has dropped about 10% since early last year. Economists say the shift on prices is usually modest, but can quickly add up when stacked on other factors. U.S. consumers are already paying more due to President Trump's tariffs on foreign goods, higher inflation, and a spike in fuel costs. due to the Iran war. This is NPR.
1: Thanks for tuning in. Just coming out of some headline news from NPR, we've got regional news covered here at North Country Public Radio, too. That's on Story of the Day at 5:48. Today's edition, solar panels are crucial to producing carbon-free electricity in New York, but they take up a lot of land. A new study from Cornell University shows that solar development may not be as detrimental to farmland as some people fear. Also, a sign in North Creek saying President Trump needs to be, quote, neutralized was vandalized. The FBI found it was not hate speech. We'll get all the details on that coming up at 5:48. Story of the Day also available as a podcast, wherever you normally get your podcasts. Spotify, Google, Apple, Stitcher, we are there. Check it out. This is North Country Public Radio.

0: You're listening to All Things Considered from NPR News. Walking through the mall is one way some senior citizens get their steps in. But in Portland, Oregon, a group of all ages is creating a different kind of mall walk, strapping on retro spandex and sweatbands. It's part exercise, part performance art. Dina Prichep reports.
1: Most of the storefronts at the Lloyd Center Mall are vacant, part of the broad decline in mall shopping across the country. But the food court is happening. About 50 people are laughing and warming up.
2: All right, let's stretch it out a little bit.
1: Krista Catwood is a former burlesque performer in her 40s who started the Food Court 5000 just over a year ago. She loves costumes and started mall walking in full 1980s workout gear. Now that's the unofficial uniform. Today's group is a luminescent sea of neon leggings, fanny packs, and scrunchies. Catwood tells the crowd how it's going to work.
2: Rule number one is you have to move your arms like this. It is the international sign that you are a mall walker.
1: Rule number two is that you have to wave to absolutely everybody you pass.
2: Let me see you waving back there. That's right.
1: She also tells walkers to listen to their bodies, whether that means quitting early or purchasing some hot pretzels. And then the final rule, nobody walks alone. Then the music starts, and they're off.
2: All right, let's go!
1: Yeah. It is impossible to overstate what a good time everyone seems to be having. Mariah Ehrlich comes most every Sunday.
3: It's such a fun way to just get exercise, do something really silly, build community. And I just love a shenanigan.
4: One of the nice things is, in the wintertime, being able to come here and work out even when it's raining and cold.
1: Steve Valley, who is wearing red, white, and blue sweatbands, actually grew up going to this mall.
4: Hanging out with my high school friends, watching movies, putting quarters in machines.
1: Now he's power walking past the claw machines and empty storefronts. And then the group finishes their first loop.
2: It is now the time, my dearest darlings, to descend. When we descend to the Food Court 5000, do we take the stairs?
5: No,
1: they take the escalator, and they own it like a catwalk. Walkers strike poses for the shoppers and security guards, and for each other. Libby Rice has been coming since the beginning.
6: I've met so many cool people that I have no idea how I would have met them otherwise.
1: Today's group is all ages. Millennials, people with canes, a 9-year-old doing cartwheels, support workers with their autistic clients, a married couple who actually had their first date at the mall's Barnes & Noble. Leslie Kellenson is 81 years old and leading the pack.
7: You see how fun it is. I mean, this is therapeutic, it's medicinal, it's everything.
1: It's also an actual workout. The Food Court 5000 does two full loops of each of the mall's three levels for a total of 3.5 miles. And they end, of course, back at the food court, sharing snacks in something that feels like a church coffee hour. Leader Krista Catwood says they actually get compared to church quite a lot.
3: Because it's joyous, there's music, there's movement, it's a coming together, it happens on a Sunday. We're worshiping, centering joy, I think, and right now we could all use more of that.
1: Though it won't be here. After more than 65 years, the Lloyd Center Mall will close its doors in August. But the Food Court 5000 is scouting new locations. And they plan for the walk to go on. For NPR News, I'm Dina Prichep in Portland, Oregon.
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9: You're listening to NCPR. Thanks a lot for tuning in for this evening's broadcast of All Things Considered. Now it's time for a regional news update. Here's David Summerstein with Story of the Day.
10: When wind towers started going up across the North Country about 20 years ago, you would not believe the destruction people against wind power were predicting. Shards of ice careening off the blades and harpooning people, low-frequency noise that would affect your brain, whole neighborhoods becoming ghost towns. These are actual anti-wind arguments I heard people make. Certainly not so far-fetched, but people are criticizing solar panels these days, accusing them of destroying farmland. So we look at the results so far. That's today's story of the day.
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10: Hey, I'm David Summerstein. It's Monday. May the 4th be with you. First up, a controversial sign in the Southern Adirondacks was vandalized over the weekend. The sign in North Creek encouraged people to vote in the next election and said President Donald Trump must be, quote, neutralized. According to the Adirondack Explorer, someone put a large hole in the middle of the sign late Saturday. The man who created the sign and who owns the property where it's displayed said he wasn't surprised that it was destroyed. According to the Explorer, some people in North Creek saw the sign as a threat to the president and viewed it as hate speech. The FBI and the county sheriff determined that it was protected by free speech. The sign owner told the Explorer he plans to keep the vandalized sign up for about a week before replacing it with one that's focused on the November election. Housing advocates want New York to expand its state law that ensures tenant protections to renters. Sagina Shrestha reports for the New York Public News Network.
11: Rachel Riley has been renting all her adult life. The Albany resident says while her wages have increased steadily over the years, the cost of her rent has outpaced the growth of her income.
12: I don't know when my wages are going to be going up next. Rent is ultimately taking up more and more of my income, and I need that income. I need that income for the rising cost of living, and I also need it for savings in my future.
11: Riley of the Hinkle United Tenants Union is among advocates pushing the state legislature to pass the Rent Emergency Stabilization Act. As part of an effort to expand rent regulation to more upstate communities, the bill would allow localities to consider new factors, such as local eviction rates, demand on homeless shelters, and other circumstances before declaring a housing emergency under the state's Emergency Tenant Protection Act. For the New York Public News Network, I'm Sagina Shrestha.

0: Solar energy development is polarizing rural communities like the North Country. Many people, including scientists, see solar as a critical piece to reduce our carbon emissions and slow the dangerous effects of climate change. But others fear solar will overtake farmland, robbing rural places of their main industry and pastoral charm. A new study from Cornell University reveals that those concerns might be overstated. Catherine Wheeler reports.
1: When developers are looking to build a new large-scale solar project that could potentially take up hundreds or thousands of acres, they often start by looking for farmland.
2: With fairly good reason from an efficiency standpoint.
1: That's Richard Stedman. He's the interim director of the Ashley School for Global Development and the Environment at Cornell University.
2: Ag land in general tends to be flatter, tends to often already have access in, you know, like farm roads, access roads, and often with less vegetation that needs to be cleared.
1: Stedman says this strategy has led to a lot of speculation. Could solar spell the end for farming if the farmers can make better money from leasing or selling the land than from working it for crops? It's breeding fear in communities that rely on agriculture, where farming is both an economic driver and a cultural backbone. Stedman says there wasn't any data on it, so he and a team got to work surveying landowners in three counties, Genesee in western New York and St. Lawrence in Washington counties here in the North Country. He says they started by asking about landowners' opinions of solar development. The two biggest groups they found were on opposite sides of the spectrum, those who strongly support it and those who strongly oppose.
2: There was not a lot of middle ground. And so when you see the politics around solar energy developing, I think it's important to keep that in mind, is that we have a lot of folks who think it's a great idea and we should be moving ahead, and a lot of folks who think it's a really bad idea and we ought not to be moving ahead.
1: The analysis focused on those most likely to be approached by developers, landowners who have at least 30 acres of land and were near a substation or transmission lines. Stedman says they found about half of those surveyed had been approached by at least one solar developer. But more attention was paid to landowners who had farmland. They were about twice as likely to hear from developers versus non-farmland owners.
2: Of those who had been approached, who signs and why, about 25%, about one quarter of those who had been approached either had already signed a lease or intended to sign a lease. So there's a lot of drop-off, right, from folks who have been approached. Three quarters of them almost said, nope, I haven't signed and I don't intend to. And only about one quarter of them said that they had signed or intended to sign. And again, we see a very different relationship with farming. Even though farmers were more likely to have been approached, they were also more likely to say no.
1: Then the questions drilled down even more. They asked the farmers who had said yes to a solar lease on their land what they intended to do next. About half of them said it wasn't going to affect their farming at all.
2: Of those who said it was going to affect their farming, they were three times more likely to say, the revenues that I get from leasing some of my land for solar, I plan to reinvest into farming. So it's going to keep me in farming. It's going to keep some of my land in farming into the future. So 39% of our respondents said, yep, it's going to help me stay in agriculture. And only 14% said, no, you know, I think the money that we're going to get from this, you know, will, you know, might represent an exit strategy of sorts. So, you know, sort of together, you know, we take these findings that at least sort of in thinking of what people say they're likely to do, we're not seeing necessarily as apocalyptic of a scenario for extreme loss of farmland, farm productivity as we sometimes hear.
1: Stedman says this data is a good signal for ag communities, but there are still plenty of concerns. He says communities are still thinking about cost versus benefit, like where this power goes, if it could bring down local energy prices, and who gets to be involved in the regulatory process and oversight.
2: Often, you know, rural communities may or may not, I think rightly so, feel like a full participant in these discussions that are going to have very strong local effects. So I don't want these findings to be taken as, oh, we're not going to lose farmland, and so there's no worries, and we should all just, you know, fall in place and love solar unconditionally. I don't think that's true.
1: Stedman says research like this about what's happening on the ground will be critical in the years to come as we continue the transition to renewable energy to combat climate change.
2: If we're thinking about rural land use, we can't ignore energy as one of the big drivers of future land use. And people care about land and people care about communities.
1: Stedman says that's why he and the Cornell team are following up with more research. Next, they're looking at agrivoltaics, or the practice of farming or livestock grazing in the same place as solar panels. Another effort at untangling how solar is impacting people. Catherine Wheeler, North Country Public Radio.
0: 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Music today by the Saranac Project of Saranac Lake and Evan Veenstra of Gananoque, Ontario. I'm David Summerstein, North Country Public Radio.
3: 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I'm Ethan Shanty. 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And thanks. Coming up next, another hour of All Things Considered, followed by international news on the world at 7. Stay with us. 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
5: Iran has launched multiple cruise missiles, drones, small boats, and ships. We are protecting.
6: The U.S. Navy came under fire as the U.S. begins an operation to end Iran's blockade of the Strait of Hormuz.
7: It is Monday, May 4th, and this is All Things Considered from NPR News.
6: I'm Elsa Chang.
7: And I'm Mary Louise Kelly. The abortion pill mifepristone is available through the mail again.
6: This comes after the Supreme Court put an appeals court ruling on hold for 1 week.
8: It does feel just like very depressing, like your government hates you.
7: Also, a new study shows mixed results on the benefits of cell phone bans at school.
9: I mean, managing child development in the digital age is arguably a major national challenge for us.
6: And SAT and ACT scores aren't required by many colleges now, but a lot of applicants are submitting those scores anyway.
7: That's ahead after the news.
10: Live from NPR News in Washington, I'm Ryland Barton. U.S. officials say Iran opened fire on American warships and commercial vessels today. It comes after the U.S. military said it was supporting efforts to open up the Strait of Hormuz. President Trump continued to defend the war as necessary.
11: Can't let them have a nuclear weapon or you're going to have, you'd have problems like nobody would believe. And it's going very well.
10: U.S. officials say the military helped two American-flagged merchant vessels transit the strait. The national average for a gallon of regular gas is now above $4.45. In California, it's $6.11. That's up nearly 35 cents in just 1 week. Meanwhile, the oil cartel OPEC announced a boost in production, but as NPR's Camila Domonoske reports, that won't provide any near-term relief.
1: OPEC and its allies have lost some of their leverage over markets now that United Arab Emirates has left the group, but the bigger problem is that key members rely on the Strait of Hormuz to export crude. So whatever OPEC announces, the biggest question remains how many ships are getting through that key waterway. And the answer to that is not many between Iranian tolls and the U.S. blockade. In the U.S., gasoline prices had been easing since the ceasefire announcement, but between the global oil supply crisis and U.S. refinery outages, prices are rising aggressively again. Camila Domonoske, NPR News.
10: In roughly half of all U.S. states, candidates who have denied election results in the past are now running for positions that will have a direct role in the certification of future elections. NPR's Miles Parks has more.
12: A few years ago, most people didn't know and frankly probably didn't care who their state secretary of state was. But 2020 changed that. Republican Brad Raffensperger in Georgia declined President Trump's request to find votes. In Michigan, Democrat Jocelyn Benson had armed protesters visit her home. Those two states are now among the dozens this year that are electing new secretaries of state and governors. And a new analysis from the nonprofit States United Action finds that many of those races will feature candidates who have denied election results in the past. In 23 states, including five presidential swing states, candidates who have denied election results are running for offices that will have a direct role in certifying future elections. Miles Parks, NPR News, Washington.
10: The Met Gala is tonight, drawing flamboyant ensembles and controversy. Amazon founder Jeff Bezos and wife Lauren Sanchez are footing much of the bill as lead sponsors and honorary chairs of the for the Metropolitan Museum of Art's Costume Institute annual fundraiser. Many social media users, who are often the event's biggest promoters by analyzing red carpet fashion, have called for a boycott. New York City Mayor Zoran Mamdani announced he'll skip it, saying he's focused on making the most expensive city in the U.S. more affordable. You're listening to NPR News from Washington. The Minnesota Star Tribune's coverage of last year's mass shooting at a Minneapolis Catholic school took the Pulitzer Prize for breaking news. Judges praised the thoroughness and compassion of the newspaper's reporting. Two children were killed and more than a dozen others were injured as a shooter opened fire during the school's first mass of the academic year. The shooter later was found dead of what appeared to be a self-inflicted gunshot. Tiny pieces of plastic in the atmosphere may be contributing to global warming, according to a new study. NPR's Rebecca Hersher reports when plastic particles get small enough, they can become airborne.
13: Most microplastics and nanoplastics are smaller than a single bacteria cell. They come from plastic garbage and are all different colors as a result. A new study conducted by scientists in the U.S., China, and Italy looked at plastic bits that are dark in color. Darker colors absorb more heat. They found that dark-colored plastic particles in the atmosphere may be contributing to global warming by trapping extra heat from the sun. However, the warming effect from plastics appears to be relatively small compared to other heat-absorbing particles, like soot. The study was published in the journal Nature Climate Change. Rebecca Hersher, NPR News.
10: Amsterdam has banned advertisements for both meat and fossil fuel products. Ads for burgers, cars, and airlines have been stripped from billboards, bus stops, and train stations. Politicians say the move's about bringing Amsterdam's streetscape into line with the local government's own environmental targets. Amsterdam's trying to become carbon neutral by 2050 and to cut meat consumption in half over the same period. This is NPR News.
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7: On a Monday, it's All Things Considered from NPR News. I'm Mary Louise Kelly in Washington.
6: And I'm Elsa Chang in Culver City, California. In a major development, the U.S. military has launched an operation to end Iran's blockade of the Strait of Hormuz and reopen it to global shipping traffic. U.S. Admiral Brad Cooper, the head of the military's Central Command, said that the U.S. Navy came under fire, but it did manage to help two commercial ships pass through the strait safely today.
15: Iranian forces are strongly advised to remain well clear of U.S. assets and personnel operating international waters in and near the Strait of Hormuz.
6: Meanwhile, Iran reaffirmed that it will attack any ships that try to pass through the strait without its permission. For the latest, we're joined now by NPR National Security Correspondent Greg Myrie and International Affairs Correspondent Jackie Northam. Hello to both of you.
16: Hi, Elsa.
6: Hi.
17: Hi, Elsa.
6: Hi. Okay, Greg, let's start with you. President Trump announced what he called Project Freedom yesterday, but didn't really provide any details. What did we learn today from the U.S. military?
16: Yeah, we got a fair amount of detail on what looks like to be the U.S. response to the Iranian blockade, which began shortly after the war started 2 months ago. Admiral Brad Cooper, the head of Central Command, which is responsible for the Middle East, held a conference call with reporters. He said multiple U.S. Navy destroyers had passed through the strait going into the Gulf itself and assisted these two U.S. flagged commercial ships coming out. The commercial ships and the U.S. Navy ships faced attack from Iran.
15: Iran has launched multiple cruise missiles, drones, and small boats at ships that we are protecting. We have defeated each and every one of those threats through the clinical application of defensive munitions.
16: And he said the U.S. forces, and specifically helicopters, sank the six Iranian small boats. And he described Iran's military as dramatically degraded. He said he's been through the strait perhaps 100 times in his career. Normally, even in peacetime, he usually saw 20 or more Iranian small boats. Today, the U.S. Navy saw only six.
6: Okay, but Jackie, just hours after those ships reportedly got through the strait, the United Arab Emirates said that Iran had launched missiles at it, which breaks the ceasefire that's been in place since early April, right? What more do we know about those missiles?
17: Well, the UAE's Ministry of Defense said it had intercepted three cruise missiles that had been launched from Iran and that a fourth one fell into the sea. It said, you know, this was the first time it had deployed its air defenses since the ceasefire between the U.S., Israel, and Iran was declared about a month ago. And, you know, there were also drone attacks on the UAE, and one of them sparked a fire at the key oil facility at Fujairah. You know, it's hard to say exactly why Iran launched these attacks, but the timing, of course, suggests it has to do with the U.S. decision to launch this Project Freedom, you know, to try and open up the Strait of Hormuz. Mm-hmm. But as Greg says, the U.S. shooting down of some Iranian drones and missiles and attacking some smaller Iranian ships today. The UAE is an ally of the U.S. and supports it in the war against Iran. And these attacks on the UAE could be Iran's way of retaliating, you know, sending a shot across the bow to the U.S. Regardless of why Iran launched these attacks on the UAE, it does represent a real escalation of tensions again in the region and certainly a serious risk to the already shaky ceasefire.
6: Indeed. Well, Greg, did the U.S. military say what we should expect from this operation in the coming days?
16: Admiral Cooper was pretty clear that this is something that's going to be much larger. The intent here is to reopen the strait, even if Iran tries to prevent this. He said the military has set up what he called a defensive umbrella across the Strait of Hormuz.
6: Defensive umbrella. What does that mean? Did he explain?
16: Yeah, he said that what's going to happen here would be more than an escort of just one U.S. Navy ship protecting one commercial ship through the strait, and that it would include multiple Navy ships, which would seem to be positioned in or near the strait. In addition, there'll be helicopters, fighter jets, airborne early warning systems. So this is really intended as an entire system built for a steady stream of traffic. So the U.S. is prepared for Iranian attacks. attacks, but there's also the question of whether hundreds of commercial ships will go in and out of the Gulf in this kind of environment. Here's what Admiral Cooper said.
15: Over the last 12 hours, we've reached out to dozens of ships and shipping companies to encourage traffic flow through the strait. This news has been quite enthusiastically received, and we're already beginning to see movement.
16: So for the past month, the ceasefire has been in place. The dueling U.S. and Iranian blockades have been in place. It's been tense but relatively quiet. Now we see the U.S. has been preparing for this operation to open the strait, and we got the first taste of it today.
18: Okay, but Jackie, despite assurances from the U.S., what are shipping companies saying about whether they will risk their vessels under President Trump's plan?
17: Yeah, right. Well, shipping companies and maritime organizations I contacted say they're really concerned about a lack of information about Project Freedom. You know, when he announced the plan, President Trump gave no details about how it will work, and especially as Iran has not signed on to the plan and is threatening to attack commercial vessels if they do try to transit the strait without its permission. The International Transport Workers Federation, which represents seafarers and other workers, said in a statement to NPR that no seafarer or ship should be asked to transit the Strait of Hormuz without a full guarantee of safety. Hapag-Lloyd, which is one of the largest shipping companies in the world and which has several vessels stuck around the strait, said in a statement to NPR that it welcomes any initiative to improve the security situation, but that its risk assessment remains the same and its ships are staying put. They are not going to try to get through the Strait of Hormuz. And the International Maritime Association said naval escorts are not a sustainable solution, and that de-escalation and a long-term agreement are the only way forward. So, and you know, after this fighting in and around the Strait of Hormuz, you know, even today, it's hard to see many ships are willing to take the risk right now. But, you know, we'll see.
18: Yeah. Okay, well, Greg, where does all of this leave the ceasefire?
16: Well, it leaves it very much in doubt. Cooper was asked if the ceasefire was over. He declined to answer. He clearly wants to leave that for the politicians. He described the U.S. operation as defensive. It's helping ships go through the straits. But, of course, the U.S. maintains its own blockade, and a blockade is considered an act of war. So hard to predict how this plays out. But it looks like we're entering a new phase. The U.S. is trying to actively break the Iranian blockade, and the Iranians are trying to keep it in place.
18: That is NPR's Greg Myrie and Jackie Northam. Thank you to both of you.
16: Sure thing, Elsa.
17: Thank you.
19: Okay, it's been a confusing few days when it comes to the abortion pill, mifepristone. Full access to the pill is back. That is after the Supreme Court put a lower court ruling on hold. NPR's Selena Simmons-Duffin has been following this. She's here now. Hey, Selena.
20: Hi, Mary Louise.
19: Okay, so what just happened with the Supreme Court?
20: Yeah, so this all started on Friday around 5 p.m. Eastern. A panel of judges from the Fifth Circuit Court of Appeals in New Orleans issued a ruling. The panel agreed with the state of Louisiana, the Food and Drug Administration rule that allowed telemedicine access to mifepristone interfered.

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1: Telemedicine access to it has been working.
2: Yeah, so mifepristone was approved decades ago in 2000. It's been used by millions of patients. There are more than 100 studies finding that it is safe and effective when it comes to ending a pregnancy or managing a miscarriage. In 2021, FDA scientists looked at the safety record and decided that the requirement that patients go in person to a doctor's office or a clinic to receive the medication was not needed. And that meant that patients could connect with a provider online or on the phone and then have the medication mailed to them, or they could pick it up at a local pharmacy. Then when Roe v. Wade was overturned in 2022, this rules change became extremely important. It helped create a system that has allowed medication to be mailed to residents in states with bans. And that's a big part of the reason why the number of abortions nationally has not gone down at all, despite all of the state bans.
1: To put a human face on this, you talked to one Louisiana resident who has used telemedicine abortion. Tell us about her.
2: Yeah, you know, she's 31 years old. She lives in New Orleans. She requested that NPR call her E, her first initial, because she fears legal and safety repercussions for sharing her story. She has had two abortions by receiving medication in the mail since Louisiana's abortion ban took effect in 2022. I asked her what it was like living in a state that's been so aggressive about restricting abortion.
3: It does feel just like very depressing, like your government hates you.
2: She told me she's grateful she still had access to abortion at home despite Louisiana's ban because of the telemedicine rules. She's actually currently pregnant now, due in September, and she says it was empowering to decide to become a parent.
3: I chose this, Louisiana, not you, on my clock and my time.
1: Selena, we don't know where the Supreme Court will ultimately land, but if it does ultimately end telemedicine access to mifepristone, what does that mean? Would abortions end in Louisiana, in other states with bans?
2: You know, probably not. I mean, first of all, there's another protocol for medication abortion that is just as safe and effective. It uses misoprostol, another medication, and that is not at all affected by this case. Second, people can and do travel to states where abortion is protected. Travel is down as telemedicine has become more widespread. It's expensive and disruptive, but it is still an option for people, which is not to say that this case isn't important, because if the Supreme Court ultimately sides with Louisiana and forces the FDA to change its prescribing rules for a medication for the whole country, that would be a really enormous change.
1: NPR's Selena Simmons-Steffen, thank you.
2: You're welcome.
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0: Good evening. It's 6:18. 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Coming up tonight at 7 o'clock, join us for The World. It's an international look at the news. And then at 8 o'clock, it's Global Village, an entire hour devoted to ska music. Then at 9 o'clock, it's the NPR favorite Away With Words. On this week's edition of the program, high school students in Alabama share some of their favorite slang terms and also the history of the word hangover and the many, many names in several different languages for the effects of drinking too much alcohol. That's Away With Words coming up at 9 o'clock right here on NCPR. And in the world of NCPR events, join us for String Fever on Thursday, celebrating World Fiddle Day. That's this Thursday from 3 to 5. Barb Heller will be joined live in the studio by fiddlers Gretchen Kohler as well as Annie Davey, along with Jeremy Russo on keyboards and accordion. This is a special play-along show. You can find the entire playlist of tunes that they're going to be playing in the studio. You can get the sheet music and you can practice along in advance. Head to ncpr.org/stringfever. And we hope to hope that you'll play along with us coming up this Thursday from 3 to 5 only on NCPR. Thanks so much for tuning in. Now back to All Things Considered. 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

0: Moon River, coming to you from the home of the Congo River, the DRC. That's singer Irma on guitar and vocals, accompanied by the Kinshasa Orchestra.
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